It's Tiny Desk Radio from NPR Music. I'm Ana Maria Sayre. And this week on the show, we've got a Tiny Desk celebration of Pride Month. Coming up in a little bit, we'll have a moving set from the Lebanese band Mashru Leila. Plus, Kacey Musgraves came to the desk on a pivotal day for gay rights in America.

But first, we're going to jump straight into an iconic performance by Chapel Roan from 2024. Here she is at the Tiny Desk with her anthem of queer liberation, Pink Pony Club.

0: That was Chapel Roan at the Tiny Desk with Pink Pony Club. It's the story about leaving a small town and finding belonging on stage at an LA drag club. It's really a sentiment that reflects Chapel Roan's own story. So Chapel's from a small town in southwest Missouri and began her career under her real name, Kaylee Rose. Here she is on NPR's Wait, Wait, Don't Tell Me in 2024, talking about her transformation into the persona we all know now.
1: You were performing under your own name and then you became Chapel Roan. And can you tell me, well, can you tell me why, like, who is Chapel and how is she different from that other person who I won't name?
2: I mean, Chapel's just the drag version of me, I would say.
1: Right.
2: She's quite outgoing and has no issue being loud and proud. It's quite exhausting, to be honest. So.
1: Really?
3: Who are we talking to right now? Like, who is... just so we know. Who is
2: I'm going to say 60-40.
1: 60-40.
2: Okay, 60-40.
1: Cool. So, like, what has your hometown felt about Chapel now that you've gone pretty big? I mean, you're playing Coachella. You're opening for Olivia Rodrigo. This is...
2: My hometown, I was prepared to be run out of town because, I don't know, it's pretty wild what I'm bringing to the table, but it has brought out all these queer people and, like, people I've never met or seen and to come to my shows. And it's made me appreciate my hometown so much more and realize, like, oh my God, they were here this whole time. I just didn't know.
0: Let's jump back into Chapel Roan's Tiny Desk concert from that same year, 2024. Here she is with Picture You.

I stretched myself across

0: That was Chapel Roan at the Tiny Desk with California, and before that, we heard Picture You. That show was produced by Stephen Thompson. Neil Tivol was the audio engineer. Up next, the Lebanese band Mashru Leila with a performance that lifts up music in the face of tragedy. 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
1: It's Tiny Desk Radio from NPR Music. I'm Ana Maria Sayer. And we should warn listeners up front that this piece includes mentions of anti-gay violence and suicide. In a little bit, we're going to hear a performance from Casey Musgraves, who came to the Tiny Desk on the day that the Supreme Court legalized same-sex marriage in America. It was a day to celebrate, and that's what we're doing on today's episode, too, celebrating Pride Month. But we also want to make space to recognize the harder moments, one of which came right as the Lebanese band Mashrou Leila performed at the Tiny Desk in 2016. The band arrived the morning after the mass shooting at the Pulse nightclub in Orlando. Mashrou Leila's lead singer, Hamed Sino, is openly gay, and the band had faced threats and condemnation back home in Beirut. So they reworked their set list and began the show with a song with an eerie parallel to what had just happened in Orlando.
2: This song, Maghawir, is a song that we wrote about a shooting in a club in Lebanon a couple of years ago. We don't really have mass shootings in Lebanon because that's more of a phenomenon here, I think. But the song is about that shooting and its relationship to masculinity and the way gender plays in to really sort of venerate these things. After yesterday, we figured we'd change the set list for today because we felt like this was the only thing we could sort of do.

us what went by.

0: Thank you.
1: That was Mashru Leila performing Magawir at the Tiny Desk. And here to tell us more about the band is NPR's Anastasia Siulkas, who produced that Tiny Desk and has followed them for years. Hey, Anastasia.
2: Hey there, Anna.
1: Okay, so give us a little background. What's the story of Mashru Leila, and why did you want to bring them to the Tiny Desk back in 2016?
2: So, Anna, part of my own family background is from Egypt, and I follow music from North Africa and the Middle East pretty closely. And I just loved Mashru Leila, their aesthetics, their lyrics, all of it. And they were incredibly exciting culturally, because here was a band with an openly gay lead singer performing songs that dealt with corruption and inequality, but also joy and hope and love and courage. And I thought it was really important to bring their artistic voices to the desk.
1: So the band arrives just as this horrific shooting happens at the Pulse nightclub in Orlando, which is a gay club. Do you remember the kinds of conversations you were having with the band that morning?
2: Oh, of course. We were all absolutely stunned by the parallels between what the members of the band had already seen and experienced in the Middle East, and then just what had happened just the day before in Florida. And as Hamid Sino says at the beginning of that performance, this song, Magawir, is about another club shooting at this club in Lebanon. But more broadly, it's also about ideas of machismo and power dynamics and gender. And of course, they were grappling all of this. And as we'll talk about, this band was talking a lot and thinking a lot about really virulent homophobia that had been directed at them. So they called me that morning and said, hey, we feel like we have to start this set with Magawir. And I said, yes, of course, it is the only way.
1: So you've continued to report on their career over the years. What have they been up to since then?
2: Well, unfortunately, they disbanded in 2022. They'd faced a really intense backlash, especially in countries like Egypt and Jordan, where their performances had been banned. And in 2017, they were performing at a music festival in Cairo, and a young woman there named Sara Hegazi raised a pride flag at this concert. She was arrested and tortured for that. She later fled to asylum in Canada, but in 2020, she died by suicide. And her death severely affected the band. Haik Papazian, the band's violinist, wrote a very affecting op-ed after her death for the New York Times. And he wrote, quote, in a fairer Arab future, our history books will speak of the young Egyptian woman who raised a rainbow flag at a concert in Cairo. In a more resilient future, we will rebuild our home so that everyone in the region, from Beirut to Damascus, Amman to Cairo, Tunis to Riyadh, Jerusalem to Baghdad, can be who they are unabashedly and joyously. So there was that. And aside from this intense governmental repression, Hamid Sino said the band had received tens of thousands of hate messages online. And then a couple of years later in 2022, they disbanded. I have to say, I've continued to keep an eye on their individual careers. Just a couple of years ago, I profiled a solo performance by Sino, who now just goes by the name H. Sino, at the Metropolitan Museum of Art here in New York. Their drummer, Carl Gerges, is a well-known professional architect as well as being a musician. And the other founding members have pursued really interesting musical careers. For example, one of their musicians, Firas Abu Fakhr, just won BAFTA as a film score composer really recently.
1: Okay, so I would love to hear a little bit more of this performance, but we do first have to say to listeners, if you or someone you know may be considering suicide or is in crisis, call or text 988 to reach the Suicide and Crisis Lifeline. Okay, so let's hear more from this performance from 2016. Here's Mashru Leila at the Tiny Desk. This is Kalam.

last song that we're going to do is called Gin, and it's about, basically, it takes from Joseph Campbell this idea that reading into archetypes across different cultures, mythology, can actually sort of deconstruct the way mythology works. So it draws comparisons between Christian mythology and Dionysian mythology, but it's also just about getting like really messed up at a bar. which is a recurrent theme on this album, but...

0: That was Mashru Leila at the Tiny Desk. What we just heard was Jin and Kalam. That show was produced by Nikki Walker and Anastasia Siulkas. Thanks, Anastasia.
1: Thanks so much for having me.
0: The audio engineer was Josh Robeson. Coming up next, Casey Musgraves. 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
1: It's Tiny Desk Radio from NPR Music. I'm Ana Maria Sayre. We're going to finish up our show today with a performance by Kacey Musgraves from the summer of 2015. So just a few hours earlier, down the street from our NPR offices, the Supreme Court had issued its opinion legalizing same-sex marriage across the United States. At the time, Musgraves had just released her second studio album and already had a reputation for bucking traditional values in her songwriting. And one of those early hits, Follow Your Arrow, seemed like the perfect song to celebrate the day.
2: But also, I just want to say that how great of a day is today. It really is. It is crazy. And if I keep talking about it, I'm going to get emotional. But my sister called me this morning ugly crying about the legalization of the gay marriage. And I just think it's insane. And so while we're here, if it's okay with y'all, I would love to do Follow Your Arrow. I think it's appropriate. Now that it's all legal, I don't have anything to sing about. But here we go anyway.

absolutely perfect vibes in the room. That was Casey Musgraves at the Tiny Desk with Follow Your Arrow. And we're going to jump straight back in to hear more from that show in 2015. Up next, this is High Time.

was Kacey Musgraves at the Tiny Desk in 2015 with Pageant Material. She also played High Time, Family is Family, and Late to the Party. That show was produced by Bob Boylan and Morgan Walker. Neil Tivolt was the audio engineer. And that does it for our show today. Tiny Desk Radio is produced by Noah Caldwell and Walter Ray Watson. Lars Gottrich is the series editor. Neil Tivolt is our technical director. Saraya Mohammed is executive producer, and the executive director of NPR Music is Sonali Mehta. Our theme music was composed by Kaylin Ellis. I'm Anna Maria Sayre. Thanks for listening to Tiny Desk Radio.

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1: 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First up tonight, the number one record of 1961, Mr. Bobby Lewis, Tossin' and Turnin' All Night. 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

0: 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I'm your host, Mr. 1960, the mid-century millennial.
1: Clear and brisk and bubbly, and it was called Sprite. How could you let anyone know what it tasted like, short of making them buy a bottle? Well, one way would be with music. Tart and tingling, you could describe like this. Clear and brisk, like this. Bright and bubbly, this way. And then you could add some words, mix it all together, and this is what you'd get.

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2: And now let's keep things fundamentally instrumental. Featuring songs number 11, 60, and 8 on Billboard's Hot 100 list for the year 1961. Music from Lawrence Welk and his orchestra on the way, and the late, great Ray Charles. But first, it's the String-Alongs, spinning those wheels.

0: The number 11 song of 1961 on Billboard's Hot 100 list, Lawrence Welk and his orchestra with Calcutta. We also heard number 60 on that list, One Mint Julep by the late great Ray Charles. And number 8, Wheels by the Stringalongs. I'm Mr. 1960. 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
0: 1961 was a fantabulous year for doo-wop, and so we've overstuffed this week's Doo-Wop After Dark segment. Music from The Marcells, Rosie and the Originals, The Echoes, and first up, The Jive 5, with the number 6 record on Billboard's Hot 100 list for 1961, My True Story.

0: Number 40 on the Billboard Hot 100 list for 1961, the Marcells' Dynamite cover of the standard Blue Moon. We also heard Angel Baby by Rosie and the Originals at number 76 on the list, and Baby Blue by The Echoes at number 66.
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2: 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The number two record of 1961, according to Billboard. The inestimable Miss Patsy Cline with her peerless version of I Fall to Pieces.

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Welcome back to this week's special Atomic Hour show, celebrating the Billboard Hot 100 and their list from the year 1961. Casual fans of Mr. Elvis Presley consider the 60s kind of a lost decade for him, or at least until the quote-unquote comeback special of 1968. But Billboard 100's list for 1961 proved that was a great year for Mr. Presley, with no fewer than four hits on their Hot 100 list. One of the most famous being number 96, Are You Lonesome Tonight?

One single on Billboard's Hot 100 list for 1961, many people thought was by Elvis Presley, but was in fact by one-hit wonder Ral Donner, considered by some to be the very first Elvis impersonator. At number 56, it's You Don't Know What You've Got.

Bridging the doo-wop sound of the late 50s with the girl group sound of the early 60s, it's the Shirelles, who enjoyed a great year in 1961, getting the Let's Hear It for the Girls segment all to themselves with three hits on Billboard's list for the year. At number 16, it's the legendary Will You Still Love Me Tomorrow?

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1: Dedicated to the one I love, number 14 on Billboard's Hot 100 list for the year 1961. By the Shirelles, we also heard Mama Said at number 81 and Will You Still Love Me Tomorrow at number 16. I'm your host, Mr. 1960, the mid-century millennial. You're listening to a special episode of the Atomic Hour. Also enjoying superlative success in 1961 is Mr. Chubby Checker, hot off his world-shaking success of covering Hank Ballard and the Midnighters, The Twist, in 1960. It seemed only natural that he should try to follow up his success by riding his own coattails. At number 44 on Billboard's Hot 100 list for the year, we have Let's Twist Again.

0: But unquestionably, his best record of the year was called Pony Time. It made it all the way up to number 7 on Billboard's list for the year 1961.
1: It's Pony Time!

As we wind our way to the end of this week's special Atomic Hour, we need to note the late, great Roy Orbison, inadvertently inventing his own genre of pop music. The former rockabilly rebel, making number 4 on Billboard's Hot 100 list for 1961, with the superlative symphonic crying.

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Our bonus track for this week is another one of Mr. 1960's Unskippables. The late, great Del Shannon, number 5 on the Billboard Hot 100 list for 1961, and Mr. 1960's favorite record for the year.

0: 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Joburg, Kinshasa for Spain, Havana, Accra, Dar es Salaam, Cairo, Paris, New York. 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
2: 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It's 9 p.m. and it's Saturday night, so it's time for the Omaha Sound of the women making music and playing music in our hometown.

Whoa, right? What an amazing song that is done by an Omaha band by the name of Feel Good. That is Mary. She is the lead vocalist of that five-piece band right out of here, right out of our hometown. If you like their sound, make sure to look them up. Hi, and welcome back to the Omaha Sound here on Omaha's NPR station, 91.5 KIOS FM. I am your host, Arianne Anderson, and I am here every Saturday night doing just this, sharing music with you. My job, my gig, is to share the music that comes from and through our hometown. I like to focus on the acts that are playing in some of the smaller venues, the more independent artists that are coming through. We have lots of big arena rock, but they don't need my help promoting and supporting those shows. So I really like to share with you the bands that are going to be playing on the small and mid-sized venues in our hometown. This next one is a little mind-blowing. Have you ever been to Reverb Lounge there in Benson? Great venue, round the corner from 1% waiting room. That's their other location there on that Benson block. It's not a very big venue. It's nice. It's intimate. You can hear everything as long as the crowd is polite. This next artist is actually going to be playing there on July 20th. This is Paris Jackson. Yes, that Jackson, that Paris Jackson, as in Michael Jackson's daughter. Paris Jackson is going to be playing at Reverb Lounge on July 20th. Enjoy her new single here. This is called Teenage.

Yes, yes, I absolutely will be a friend. Isn't that great? I love her sound so much. That is an artist by the name of Michaela Davis. She is a harpist and songwriter, and that's Michaela, M-I-K-A-E-L-A, Davis. That song is called In My Groove. You like her sound, you can catch her here in our town. She is born in Rochester, New York, but she's going to be part of Our Omaha Sound on June 15th, just a couple of days away at Reverb. In the middle of that set, we heard from Blonde Shell. They will be playing Maha here in Omaha on August 8th. She was born in New York, based in LA, but again, she'll be part of the Omaha Sound when she plays Maha at the in the middle of August, at the end of the summer. And at the top of that set, whoo-wee, can you believe it? That's Paris Jackson, y'all. She's going to be here in Omaha again at Reverb on July 20th. I cannot wait for that show. That should be super fun and great. If you have noticed a theme tonight, it is the sound of the women that are going to be making music and playing music in our hometown here over the next couple of weeks and months. It's been a while since I've put together one of the Feminine Omahan shows, and this one just kind of created itself when I was looking at the shows that are coming up in the near future. I was also inspired because the delightful Allie Peeler, a staple in the music community here in Omaha, is hosting every other Thursday. Is that right? Every other Thursday? Tuesday. Every other Tuesday, she's going to be hosting a all-femme-forward, femme-fronted open mic night at a little place in Midtown Crossing called Chateau Vin? It's wine. House of Wine. It's a great little place, and I was there on Tuesday and got to see a whole handful of performers. If you tuned into our social media, you might have seen some of those videos. So I was inspired to just create another women's show this week, and so we're going to get on with the music. How about that? This next artist is one of my favorites right now. In fact, I really, of course, I love this whole set. If you've listened before, you know how much I love women's music. But I really love this whole playlist because I'm going to take you on kind of a wild ride. We just had sort of just some poppy pop. Now we've got sort of a dark pop set coming up for you. We also have an artist spotlight coming up later in the hour. That's one that I like to do every now and again. Anna McClellan is a local Omaha artist, so I'm going to play a couple of songs of hers. She has just released a new record, so you'll be able to get a good sound for Anna, or get a good vibe for Anna McClellan's sound. But like I said, I've talked too much. I'm going to get on with the music. I'm going to leave you here with this next artist who is on repeat on my personal playlist. This is Jessica Hotman, an Omaha native who now is just sort of a nomad traveling about playing music. She has a bunch of new music out. All of it is absolutely stellar. This is no exception. This is Jessica Hotman with Two Fools.

0: Okay.
1: I'm such a sucker for songs about magic and hexes and spells. So good. That right there is the incredible sound of Omaha's own Madeline Reddle with her song called Charm. Isn't that great? Ahead of that, we heard from a band who was here last night at Slowdown. I actually made a little oops in the show this week, putting the playlist together. I just dated it for the 12th instead of the 13th, and so some of the songs that I'm playing tonight, unfortunately, if you like their sound, we just missed them by a day, but you can look them up and hopefully catch them next time they come through town. That band right there, or that artist in the middle, Coco, with the song called So Long Ago, sung in French, was one of those artists. I have another one coming up in the next set here. Momentarily, I'll tell you about, and I apologize for that, but if you like the sound of Coco, you can look up Coco. That particular song was So Long Ago. That artist is really interesting, actually. She was inspired by Leonard Cohen, Ray Montaigne, Bon Iver. Later discovered that she could play piano and was good at it. Loved electronic music. She has done lots of different projects in languages, in French, as she did there. Very cool artist. And at the top of that set, speaking of very cool artists, that was Jessica Hotman, Omaha native of the Hotman Sisters, with one of her new songs called Two Fools. She has others out there, other new music, and I promise to play it for you in the coming weeks. Thanks for tuning in to the Omaha Sound tonight with me, your host, Arianne Anderson. I do this every Saturday night at 9 p.m. From 9 to 10, I share with you, Omaha's listeners, Omaha's KIOS listeners, a sampling, a mixtape of the music that comes from and through our little hometown. Tonight, we are focusing on the sound of the women who are making music and playing music on the stages here in the coming weeks and months. If you have tuned in earlier in the hour, you already know that. You know that I'm kind of dividing these segments up by genre of sorts. We're just going to turn it up a notch here. We're going to get a little grittier in this next set. This next band is the band that also played with Coco last night at the Slowdown. They're so good. The band is called Feeble Little Horse. If you like their sound, make sure to go find them. Hopefully we can catch them next time they come.

can't even believe how wickedly talented the artists in our town are. That last artist there is absolutely no exception. She is new to the scene. She is from Vegas, but she is currently living right here in the metro area. That is E.M. Divine and her song called Pressure. She actually, I think, is recording a video today, the day that this will air. I know that she had some people heading down to Lincoln to record a video for a new song that she's putting out. So that's really exciting. If you like her sound, look up E.M. Divine in the middle of that set. Wasn't that fun? Out of Melbourne, Australia. They have been around for a hot minute. They have been through town many times. I know they've played, like, even the Sydney a handful of times. Now they're going to be playing at the Astro Theater in La Vista on June 16th. That was Amel and the Sniffers and the song called Hurts. And at the top of that set, a band that just played here last night at Slowdown, they go by Feeble Little Horse. I love their definition or their description of themselves. Pittsburgh guitar music available for funerals, wakes, and any equestrian events. So if you would like to hire them for any of those things, give Feeble Little Horse a holler on the social media. Hit them up in their DMs. That was Dior. Thanks for tuning into the Omaha Sound tonight with me, your host, Ariane Anderson. I am here Saturday nights sharing music with you that comes from and through our hometown, the music that's made here and played here. Tonight we are focusing on the ladies who are going to be taking the stage and who are releasing music right now. Currently, in summer of 2026. So I'm trying to let you know when all of these artists are going to be playing, giving you a little information about them. If you want more information or you didn't quite catch something, go to either our Facebook or our Instagram. I always put together a list of the artists, who are on the show so you can go back and reference that. You want to send us anything, you can at omahasoundhost@gmail.com. I take requests. I have a lot of new music coming up in the coming weeks. There has been so much new music released by Omaha artists, and there's been a lot of concert announcements that I'm excited to tell you about and start sharing those artists with you too. But I'm going to wrap up today's show with an artist spotlight, something I like to do every now and again. I have not featured this artist on the show before more than perhaps once, which is that was an error on my part. Anna McClellan has been playing music around Omaha for, again, why is hot minute what keeps coming? Guess it's hot. It's summer. It's hot for a while. Anyway, Anna's been playing music for a while in the Omaha area. She just released a new 5-song record that is so good and so well written. I just absolutely love her songwriting. Sometimes I just like to drive around in my car for no reason and listen to lyrics of music. It's the only time I feel like I can do that non-distracted. And so I was doing that a little bit with this record yesterday, and it is just really, really great. It was hard to pick just 3 songs to play for you. So I picked the top 3 most listened to ones on her streaming platform. So please enjoy this first song. I promised you a couple of weeks ago that I was going to play this full song because I closed out a whole show with a portion of it. But here is the entire version of Anna McClellan's song, Twirl. You'll hear a few more after this. But please enjoy Twirl by Anna McClellan. Ooh, tongue-tied. Anna McClellan here on the Omaha Sound.

Yes, indeed. Thank you, Anna McClellan, for that set. Wasn't that great? Isn't she delightful? That was Omaha's own Anna McClellan. She has a brand new record out right now. It is a 5-song album. The name of the album is, and you'll have to give me a second, it's Space, comma, You Big Cloud. Isn't that cute? She is a great singer-songwriter from here in our hometown. You can find her on all of the social medias. You can find her on whatever music streaming platform you choose. We just heard Gemini. In the middle of that set was Hot Water, and at the top of the set, that was Twirl, all from her new record. Thanks, Anna. Thank you for tuning into the Omaha Sound tonight with me, your host. I'm Ariane Anderson. Hope to catch you next Saturday when I'm doing this very same thing with a whole new round of artists and a whole new round of music. I want to thank my producer, Josh LeBure, for putting up with my procrastination and excuse making week after week, and for putting this show together in a pretty little package for all of you. I want to thank you all for tuning in. 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You can find us on the social medias, Instagram and Facebook currently. And you can get a list of all the artists that you heard if you go to those social media platforms. You'll find probably a loosely put together post that I did somewhere. So thanks again for tuning in tonight. Is there anything that I have forgotten to tell you? I don't think so. Is there? I'll check my notes real quick, but I don't think so. I think I got it all. If you want to help underwrite the show, if you have a business, reach out to us about that too, because we have some good deals and we would love to include you on the show. I'm going to leave you with one more artist here at the end of this. How much time do I? Yeah, I've got enough time to fit a little bit more of one song in here. This is an artist by the name of Madeline Johnson. She is a self-taught. I'm all over the place today. She's a self-taught multi-instrumentalist and recording engineer currently based in Southern Colorado, the way of Denver. She describes her sound, I love this, she describes her sound as heaven metal, a.k.a. emotional music about devastation and catharsis. She writes primarily about grief and the many faces that it can inhabit. So this goes out to anyone out there who is struggling right now. Just know that you are loved and you are not alone. If you head out to a show to see or support any of these performers, please be good to the people on stage and in the venue. Zip your lips and leave good tips. I'll catch you next week. I'm going to leave you with the band called Midwife, or artist called Midwife, Madeline Johnson. She'll be here at the Sydney on June 16th. This is Song for an Unborn Son, S-U-N. Catch you next week.

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5: 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Weather forecast for tonight, low around 55 degrees, and tomorrow sunny, a high near 75 degrees. And the time is coming upon 10 o'clock.

Welcome, friends and associates, to the last call here on KIWS FM on a Saturday night. I'm Chris Cook, delighted to have your company. We have music coming up from the late great Chick Corea. And in our program tonight, a remembrance of the great but now late guitarist James Melnomer, who passed away earlier this week. We'll listen to some tunes from the great guitarist. First is Revealing from a date from 1977, James Melnomer, to start tonight's last call.

The Gil Evans Orchestra, led by the Sons of Gil Evans, Hidden Treasures, Volume 1, Monday Nights, and the tune Subway, and that featuring Pete Levin on the keyboards, some other incredible players here, including Mark Egan, internationally acclaimed bassist, Miles Evans, the son of Gil Evans, on the trumpet, and Alex Foster on the saxophones, and Shunzo Ono is also here on the trumpet, and many other luminaries as part of this band, and special guest John Faddis on the trumpet for this track, which was Subway. And we also heard from James Blood Omer, who passed away earlier this month after a historic career in free funk, jazz, and also a blues guitarist and singer. And artists have called Omer's singing raggedly soulful. We'll hear it later in the show. He worked with many luminaries, including Ornette Coleman, in creating some great music in the 1970s, forward-looking music with Ornette Coleman. And he also worked with Arthur Blythe, and we're going to hear music from Arthur Blythe with James Blood Omer later in this program. James Blood Omer passed away on June 9th, 2026, at the age of 86 in New York City. The tune was Revealing from James Blood Omer with some great players. Cecil McBee is here, and James Blood Omer, the leader. The program is The Last Call here on KIOS FM. On a Saturday night, welcome to our show. I'm Chris Cook. Glad you could make it. We're here with you all the way to 12 midnight, and we start this next set with guitarist John Durant and his band.

From Florida, it's Tom Lippincott, an acclaimed jazz guitarist. He plays eight-string guitar with his band, saxophonist David Fernandez, Marty Quinn on the bass, and other players. The tune was Stella by Searchlight. We heard that from the new one from Tom Lippincott, Ode to the Possible, which is reviewed at our last call web page, in case you'd like some of my thoughts on this new recording from this very talented guitarist, Tom Lippincott, guitarist and music educator. We also heard from Jackie Allen and the tune Go from her recording Love is Blue. Jackie Allen performing at Jazz in June in Lincoln, Nebraska next Tuesday night at 7 p.m. More information available at our website at kios.org. And we also heard from the guitarist John Durant and his band for the soulful In a Moment. John Durant on the guitars and synthesizer, Colin Edward on the bass, and Andy Pupato on the drums. A very beautiful recording from 2 years ago, momentarily, In a Moment, from John Durant. Right here on The Last Call on KIOS FM. I'm Chris Cook, wrapping up another great week of locally produced jazz and blues music here in KIOS FM. Begins Monday night with Mike Jacobs at 7 p.m. for his blues program, Blues at Sundown. Then it's Mike Jacobs for me for jazz Tuesdays through Friday nights, starting at 7 p.m. each night. And then we're right back here with The Last Call. And we have new music for you now from acclaimed saxophonist and bandleader Lakeisha Benjamin, and a new recording, We Dream, which is really exciting. Here's a track from it now.

the thunder. Pretending the lightning was applause, but deep down, I was just trying to remember the shape of peace. When you start talking to your shadow, leaning on the edge of unraveling, not escaping the madness, but mastering the melody inside of it. Because sanity isn't stillness.

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2: And we'll have to listen to that tune on another one of our jazz shows. Yusuf Lateef, the master reed man, recorded with his band in June of 1964 for Brother John. In reference to John Coltrane, Yusuf Lateef and his band, Live at Pep's Volume 2. And new music from Lakeisha Benjamin, the tune Ascension. Lakeisha Benjamin on the alto saxophone and vocals with her band from a brand new recording called We Dream, which has just been released with a wide variety of guests here. And I'm going to play another track from this next week on one of our jazz shows for you. And this show is The Last Call here on KIOS FM, with the very best of classic, recent, and new jazz recordings. Coming up in our next hour, we'll listen to music from Chick Corea, as well as James Blood Ulmer, and many other luminaries coming up in just a few moments. Stay with us.
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2: 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And we head into this next hour with music from the late, great James Blood Ulmer, who passed away earlier this month after a historic career in jazz, free funk, and he was also known for his sublime artistry as a blues guitarist and a singer. And right now we're going to go to a recording that he put together with the band Third Rail. And a tune from it now to begin the second hour of tonight's Last Call, the late, great James Blood Ulmer.

Well, did you recognize that one? Wichita Lineman. And it's been played many, many times over the years. Here's Flea's interpretation of it from his new one, Honora, a jazz record. And who's on the vocals, you ask? Well, that's Nick Cave. And Flea's on the flumpet in the band for Jimmy Webb's classic tune, Wichita Lineman. And we were in very avant-garde territory in the middle of the set with Herbie Hancock and an arsenal of keyboards for Rain Dance, a tune that came to mind after the last several days of heavy rain and severe thunderstorms and the like in our area. Herbie Hancock on the keyboards, Benny Maupin on the woodwinds, Dr. Eddie Henderson on the trumpet, Julian Priester on the trombone, Buster Williams on the bass, Billy Hart on the drums, Dr. Patrick Gleason on the synthesizers, and Buck Clark on the congas and percussion for Rain Dance from the Herbie Hancock M1 Dishy recording Sextet. And we also heard from the late, great James Blood Omer and the band Third Rail, South Delta Space Age, the tune from 1993 that I enjoy so much, Dusted, from James Bullenmer on the vocals and guitar. Bill Laswell is on the bass. Joseph Zigaboo Modeleste on the drums. Bernie Worrell on the Hammond B3 organ. And Amina Claudine Myers also on keyboards. Dusted, the tune featuring James Bullenmer on the guitar and vocals, known for his artistry as a blues vocalist and guitarist, in addition to free funk and other styles of music. James Bullenmer passed away on June 3rd, 2026, after a historic career in jazz music. It's the last call here on KI West FM, going back now to the 1970s for the late, great Chick Corea, the legendary second edition of Return to Forever.

composer, keyboardist, and major player in the Jazz is Dead series of recordings, Adrian Yun. This is a solo project, and the tune that we heard was Human Absence, Adrian Yun on the guitar and bass guitar and other players. Human Absence, the tune from Adrian Yun. And we also heard in the set from Henry Schuller, an accomplished clarinetist, and the tune is titled after a jazz joke that's discussed in the liner notes, Never Played in Syracuse, in a tribute here to Miles Davis, the legendary trumpeter. Harry Schuller on the clarinet, Bill Frisell on the guitar, Desron Douglas on the bass, Jonathan Blake on the drums, and a fond remembrance of Miles Davis, whose birthday, the centennial, was just last month. 100 years of Miles Davis. Henry Schuller on the clarinet and his new recording Echoes. There's a lot to explore in this recording. And we also heard from Chick Corea and Return to Forever. Woken Worlds, the tune from the mid-1970s and the second lineup of the Return to Forever band at that time. Chick Corea, born June 12, 1941. He passed away in 2021 after a historic career in jazz. He was a member of the Miles Davis Band in the 1960s, and he was a participant in the birth of jazz fusion. And he is considered one of the most important and significant pianists of the post-John Coltrane era. Where could I begin to even begin to touch on his many career accomplishments? He won 29 Grammy Awards during his career lifetime. Chick Corea in Return to Forever. Chick Corea on the keyboards for Woken Worlds. The tune's choice, possibly inspired by the movie that's playing in theaters now, Disclosure Day. And I'm Chris Cook. It's The Last Call, and we're going to choose another selection to begin this final set that coming to us from saxophonist Arthur Blythe and his band with James Blood Omer on the guitar.

Not everybody finds his calling in life as a 4-year-old sitting at the piano in the living room. But ever since you did, you filled our lives with music and with joy. And not just us, but all of Chicago. So, Ramsey, thank you. Happy birthday.

Spirit Take My Hand, the tune, taking us out the door from Alex Harding and his band, Alex Harding on the baritone saxophone, Matt Maneri on the viola, Bob Stewart on the tuba, and Brandon Lewis on the drums, and Lucian Band on the keyboards. We also heard from the Chicago Soul Jazz Collective in a tribute to Ramsey Lewis, a groove for Ramsey, from Lay Brown Jr. on the guitar, John Fournier on the tenor saxophone, and others. And we started this final set with music from the great saxophonist Arthur Blythe and his band, including James Blood Omer on the guitar, Cecil McBee on the bass, Jackie Jeanette on the drums, James Newton on the flutes, and the tune was Down San Diego Way, as we remember James Blood Omer, who passed away on June 3rd, earlier this month, after a legendary career as a free funk and blues guitarist and singer. We interviewed him once for our jazz programs, and he is definitely playing his groovy music, his blues French music, somewhere in the spaceways, as we close down tonight's last call here on KIWS FM. I'm Chris Cook. I'll be back for Tuesday Night Jazz here on KIWS FM at 7 p.m. on Tuesday. Until that time, here's hoping that your weekend is everything you want it to be. Mm-hmm.

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0: 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Activists say it's sanitizing history and they want it back.
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0: go get U.S. citizenship in order to buy up a lot of TV stations in the United States to get around those laws. But now it's going to be about what's the end result. Does that mean that CNN has to start broadcasting the Saudi line? And for that to happen, comes down to individuals in a newsroom who would have to agree to suspend their journalistic standards in order to do that. That's a lot of ifs. And I'd be surprised if that happened very easily.
1: So given all that you've described, what's ahead for journalists and the news we consume if this acquisition, this merger comes to pass?
0: You know, people get their information from so many different sources right now that the impact of this merger is not likely to be as cataclysmic or as obvious as it might have been even 10 years ago, but certainly 20 years ago. But I think as far as what you see day in and day out on CNN, I don't know that you're going to notice a radical difference. They've sort of gotten what they wanted. That is, you know, Paramount and Ellison. And so Trump's leverage becomes less. The midterms could have an impact on that leverage as well. And it could very well be that by the time they get their arms around the merger of these organizations, the ideology, to whatever extent it's already been at play, the ideology might actually become even less important than it was before, or the signaling. Because I don't know how much of this is real and how much of this is just virtue signaling to the White House that, see, we're taking steps. We're doing what you wanted.
1: I've been speaking with Jonathan Klein. He's former president of CNN US and a past executive vice president of CBS News. John, thanks for joining us.
0: Thank you, David.
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2: Hey everybody, this is Dave Smith, host of Ozark Highlands Radio. This week we take another road trip to the Walnut Valley Festival in Winfield, Kansas, to hear the legendary bluegrass supergroup Special Consensus. And guest host Brooks Blevins continues his series recounting the history of the ill-fated Ozark Land Jamboree. All that this week on Ozark Highlands Radio.
3: 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This summer, rising food costs and economic uncertainty are leaving more Heartland families struggling with hunger, including one in five children across Nebraska and western Iowa. The Food Bank's Summer Hunger Campaign is helping meet the growing need. 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
4: I'm Windsor Johnston with these headlines. President Trump says the U.S. and Iran are close to signing a framework agreement. Tehran cautions that key issues remain unresolved. The two sides are working to finalize details that could reopen the Strait of Hormuz and pave the way for broader nuclear talks. A federal judge has ordered the Trump administration to restore signs and exhibits at national parks that were removed or revised over the last year. The dispute stems from a 2025 directive ordering the removal or revision of materials deemed critical of the United States. The New York Knicks are NBA champions for the first time in more than 50 years. They beat the San Antonio Spurs 94-90 in Game 5 last night. I'm Windsor Johnston, NPR News in Washington.
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1: This is Weekend Edition from NPR News. I'm David Folkenflik. The city that never sleeps celebrated all night as the Knicks won their first NBA

0: Wright, who introduced Trump at the 2024 Republican National Convention, insisted the mixed martial arts fights for America's 250th are purely about America's birthday, not Trump's birthday. He added, though, that UFC fights do reflect Trump's personality.
1: The will to win, the will to overcome, the will to, you know, he has every ounce of that plus some, even at 80 years old.
0: Second-term presidents think about their legacies, and there is a sense that Trump is thinking about his with his events and building projects. In the case of Sunday's fights, he will be doing so with an organization he has a long history with. And Trump knows the sport. In 2023, he did an extended interview on the UFC Unfiltered podcast, where he riffed on what happens as fighters age.
2: As you get older, it's not that you can't do it. I think you're physically the same. Maybe in some ways you're stronger and better, but you don't have that same motivation to do it. You
0: know, Trump supporters have long said they see him as a fighter, and he may also be showing the world what does and doesn't motivate him on the cusp of his 80th birthday as he navigates the end of his presidency. In that podcast, Trump went on to sum up aging fighters.
2: You want the success, but you don't want to work quite as hard.
0: Tonight's fight start at 8 p.m. Eastern. Danielle Kurtzleben, NPR News.
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5: I'm Windsor Johnston with these headlines. President Trump says a deal with Iran could be signed as early as today, but Tehran says no final decision has been made. Both sides acknowledge progress, though Iranian officials insist significant differences remain. The Trump administration says it will comply with a court order and resume processing asylum and immigration applications from people in nearly 40 countries. The cases were put on hold after an Afghan national was charged with shooting two National Guard members in Washington, D.C. last year. The New York Knicks rallied past the San Antonio Spurs 94-90 to win the NBA Finals in five games. It's the team's first title since 1973. I'm Windsor Johnston, NPR News in Washington.

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1: 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I'm David Folkenflik.
2: Booster ignition and the final liftoff of Discovery, a tribute to the dedication, hard work, and pride of America's space shuttle team.
1: That was the last time NASA's Space Shuttle Discovery launched into orbit more than 15 years ago. The shuttle flew 39 missions, and since 2012 it's been on display at the Smithsonian's Udvar-Hazy Center in Northern Virginia. But that shuttle and that location are the focus of a fight playing out in Washington. The two U.S. senators from Texas say Discovery's rightful home is in Houston, home of NASA's mission control. And they secured $85 million in a budget passed last year to move it to the Lone Star State. But Joe Stief says that shouldn't be the end of the story. Stief lives in Virginia.

0: You're listening to Weekend Edition from NPR News. Aisha will be back next week. I'm David Folkenflik.
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3: 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Stay with us for Lives with Stuart Chittenden, coming up next.

0: Welcome to Lives, a show exploring our experiences in the world and how we might live well. I'm your host, Stuart Chittenden, and today we listen back to my 2024 conversation with Melissa Brazil, a mindful outdoor guide and master naturalist. Brazil shares those early experiences of nature that inspired her creation of Wild Tree Collaborative, which offers outdoor experiences that reconnect people with themselves, each other, and the living earth. Brazil also talks about the wonder inherent in our natural world, including its spiritual and intimately healing effects in our own life.
1: This is my church, is being surrounded by trees. This is my meaningful place to be. And I've learned something, you know, in that space of being connected to something that's larger than me.
0: A conversation after this break.
2: Live from NPR News in Washington, I'm Windsor Johnston. The United States and Iran say the signing of a peace deal is imminent, but disagree on when the agreement to end the war will be signed. President Trump says the deal could come today, but as NPR's Carrie Khan reports, Tehran doesn't appear to be on the same page.
3: Trump posted that a deal to end fighting between the U.S. and Iran is, quote, scheduled to get signed on Sunday. And he added that the Strait of Hormuz, a key transport route for the world's oil and gas supply, will be, quote, open to all. Pakistani officials, who have been key mediators, said a deal was expected within 24 hours and would be signed electronically. But on Saturday, a spokesman for Iran's foreign ministry said a deal was coming, but, quote, we will have to wait and see about the exact date, adding it will not be Sunday. Neither side has provided details of an agreement other than Iran would open the strait, the U.S. would lift its blockade, and the current ceasefire would be extended for 60 days. Carrie Khan, NPR News, Tel Aviv.
2: The White House is hosting a series of UFC fights on the South Lawn tonight. NPR's Deepa Shivaram reports it's one of several projects that President Trump has been focused on and has upset many voters.
4: As part of celebrations to commemorate the country's 250th birthday, the White House is hosting UFC fights in a venue built on the White House South Lawn. It's happening the same day that Trump turns 80. The Ultimate Fighting Championship venue at the White House can seat around 5,000 people. Trump has been repeatedly talking about the upcoming fight and other projects of his, like his planned ballroom at the White House and renovations on the National Mall. The president touts them as successes, but the projects and the heavy spending that comes with them are taking place as voters have been critical of Trump for his economic agenda as prices have jumped due to the Iran war. Deepa Shivaram, NPR News.
2: President Trump is set to travel to France on Monday to take part in a Group of Seven summit. NPR's Franco Ordonez reports the war in Iran is expected to top the agenda at the summit.
5: Brett Bruen, who served at the National Security Council during the Obama administration, said the war is now unavoidable in the leaders' discussions.
6: There is no doubt that Iran is going to dominate the agenda at Evian. It is going to be both a military and security challenge. It's a major economic challenge, but it's also a political challenge.
5: The United Kingdom is working with France to build a coalition of nations to help with the demining of the Strait of Hormuz once a peace deal is reached.
2: That's NPR's Franco Ordonez reporting. This is NPR News.
7: Coach Brown and this incredible team, congratulations. You're the 2026 NBA champion.
2: Celebrations erupted in the basketball arena in San Antonio and back home in New York City after the Knicks clinched their first championship in more than 50 years. They beat the San Antonio Spurs 94-90 in Game 5 of the NBA Finals last night. The Knicks erased a fourth-quarter deficit and outscored the Spurs 29-18 in the final period to seal the win. In the World Cup, Qatar came through with a goal in the final minutes to tie Switzerland and earn its first-ever World Cup points. Steve Futterman reports.
8: It may have been a tie, but for the Qatar team, it likely felt like a win. Qatar, ranked 56th, entered the match as a huge underdog to number 19 Switzerland. The Swiss took a 1-0 lead 17 minutes into the match. It stayed that way until the very end. The equalizer came in the 94th minute, well into stoppage time. This is only Qatar's second World Cup appearance. 4 years ago, as the host nation, it lost all three matches. Now it gets a tie and its first World Cup point. Next up for Qatar is Canada, which earned its first World Cup point on Friday. For NPR News, I'm Steve Futterman in Los Angeles.
2: Nara Organics is recalling its organic baby formula sold at Target stores and online. This after federal officials linked it to infant botulism in several states, including California, Pennsylvania, and Washington. This is NPR News.
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0: This is Lives, and I'm your host, Stuart Chittenden. Today, we listen back to my 2024 conversation with Melissa Brazil, a mindful outdoor guide and master naturalist. Melissa Brazil was born and raised in southeast Nebraska and has called Omaha home base for much of her adult life. Intrigued by the healing power of nature, she guides experiences to help participants find ease, embodiment, and connection with themselves and the living earth through her project, Wild Tree Collaborative. Brazil is a trained mindful outdoor guide, certified by the Kripalu School of Mindful Outdoor Leadership, and is a Nebraska Master Naturalist. Her experience also includes communications and public policy work in the nonprofit and political sectors, and public health work as a Peace Corps volunteer. Brazil earned a Master of Public Administration from the University of Nebraska at Omaha, and Bachelor's in Digital Media from Northwest Missouri State University. Melissa Brazil, welcome to Lives.
1: Thank you so much, Stuart. It's a pleasure to be here.
0: So, magic wand time. If you could be anywhere right now, where would you choose?
1: There are so many wonderful places that I've had the privilege of visiting and getting to spend time with. But I think if we're going to take a magic wand, I'm also going to transport myself in time as well as place. So I think back to my time as a child and where I spent so much of my early life, and that was in the backyard of my grandma's house. And I would really like to go back to that space and that time to kind of see how things looked then. And I imagine it would look very different through an adult's eyes. And at the same time, I just want to see what that land looked like at the time that I knew it best. I've been there. I've driven by as an adult, and it's changed very much. And so I think I just want to go back and spend some time in that place and in that time.
0: So that is not the answer I expected.
1: What were you expecting?
0: You know, so there was a piece of me that was expecting to hear something, not necessarily obviously a trope about something grand and natural, but something that perhaps was more present and on a larger scale. And what I really deeply appreciate about your response is how personal and intimate was the recollection and this yearning, as it were, for a state of nature and a state of relationship that isn't present right now. And so that has me sort of deviating wildly already from where I was thinking our conversation might go, which is to ask you then, nature is, it seems to me, by definition, something that is in perpetual evolution. The whole point is it's never the same. How then do you approach that idea that you are a master naturalist. You are someone whose career and passion is involved with nature. And yet year on year, it's never going to be the same. How do you then cope with that idea that what you love now may not be what you can love in the future?
1: Oh, that's such a good question. And I think, you know, I talk about that recollection of visiting my grandma's yard again. And I think that's because that's where some of my connection began. And when I began to become present in the moment of being in nature and experiencing the world in a very sensory-based way. So, you know, I can think about that time with my grandma and in her yard and picturing exactly what it was like to climb up into the cherry tree and what did the bark feel like in my hands and what did it feel like to pick the cherries, to pit the cherries, to eat them, that whole process. And it's a very, like I said, it's a very tactile, it's a very sensory-based experience. And I think that is also something that I'm trying to bring back into my present life, too. And it's about, to me, especially as we look into this ever-changing nature of nature itself, is being present in whatever the moment brings. And I think, you know, now I can take it back to my own garden, my own backyard right now as an adult. And I'm constantly fussing with the garden. I'm adding, I'm subtracting. I know that next year's garden might look different because of what I'm doing to it. And then also whatever Mother Nature brings and whatever our changing climate brings. And I can prepare for that to the best of my ability and also know that there's very limited control that I have to exert force over that situation. So really all I have, all any of us has, is right now in this moment. And trying to move into a space of collecting all of that information that I can and being present with it through using all of my senses and really just showing up for the moment that we have right now too. Even as I like to collect some of those memories and exist in some of the past as well. But how can I take what I learned then and carry it through in the present moment and then keep it with me?
0: You're describing this childhood and I'm caught in this image of you climbing cherry trees and this sort of thing. Were you sort of described as outdoorsy or something like that? Was your environment outdoorsy or rural? Or was it really quite urban and actually your grandmother's yard was this sort of oasis of greenery?
1: Sure. You know, it's funny because I grew up in a small town in southeast Nebraska. So by many measures, I was very rural. But this grandma, I actually called her town grandma because she lived in town, you know, kind of on the outskirts. But I had a farm grandma and grandpa too. So I just identified them based on where they lived. So I considered myself a town kid, especially compared to all the farm kids at my school. So it was kind of interesting, but I did consider myself outdoorsy. And I think especially, you know, in the era that I grew up in and living in a small town, I am on the cusp of Gen X and millennials. So kind of, you know, we like to talk about our feral childhoods and just being sent out to play. And I definitely had that experience of, you know, just being able to wander in the neighborhood and still, you know, growing up too in that era that was pre-internet and where we were really, you know, we were sent outside to occupy ourselves. And then I was also gifted with, you know, having a family that was outdoorsy, took me camping, took me hiking, showed me how to forage and did teach me some of those skills too that were very practical and also a lot of fun. So I think I had the best of both worlds a little bit and feel very lucky to have grown up in the time that I did and in the place that I did because it really lent itself to that kind of learning and experience and just having the wide open space and both physically and then also emotionally and mentally to explore without being inundated all of the time like I think a lot of kids are today. I wasn't inundated with all of the distractions of screens and demands of all of the things that kids now have to kind of endure sometimes.
10: I love that. I love the phrase, feral childhood.
1: My dad has argued with me about that a little bit. I shared that thought with him recently, and he has a very different recollection of whether I had a feral childhood or not. So maybe he was monitoring me a little bit more than I knew, but I certainly felt free.
10: My mother would say that there was a grapevine, and I hate to make it too gendered, but this is just how it was in my childhood, that it was the mothers on the housing estate that had this general awareness of what was happening, either through the telephone or otherwise, that this group of kids was with this other group of kids. But to us, we were just abandoned into the world to do what we would. And when we were hungry, we would descend upon one house.
1: Absolutely. And sorry to the mothers of that house, you know, or those houses. But yeah, absolutely. I think there was that awareness in my neighborhood too. I mean, we knew who all the neighbors were, and they knew who we were. They could track us by our noise, and were pretty aware and knew who to call. I mean, I think in those days too, you could either just yell at each other from, you know, front porches or pick up the phone too.
0: If you were just joining us, today we listen back to my 2024 conversation with Melissa Brazil, a mindful outdoor guide and master.

0: But for some reason, you decided to pursue a different kind of career for a period of time. So what was happening then with those choices?
1: Yeah, so I think there's always been a part of me, too, that's a little bit bookish. So I was also drawn to, you know, that indoor part of life, too. Or I think the digital media is a good example. You know, that was what my undergrad was in. And I came of age at the same time the internet was becoming popular, the World Wide Web. And so there was certainly a fascination with, okay, what is this new technology? What can I do with it? And the creativity that brought, I think, especially in those early years, you know, I had my GeoCities website and, you know, made everything possible blink that I could, you know, and just all of those early explorations, I wanted to know how that worked and also using it as a tool to tell stories and to communicate with people. And so I think that has been a through line as well. I wanted to become a writer and in my early years in particular, and sometimes that still comes up. I mean, I work by day as a writer, so that has been a through line in my life. And I think as I've gone more of the practical route, I think for me at the time, as I could identify it, my career path was more in writing-based or visual communications. And I began to kind of figure out, oh, how can I use those particular skills to pursue causes or interests that were important to me? So that's how a lot of it kind of tied into my work in the nonprofit sector and continues to this day, too. And I think along the way, as I became an adult and found that there were times in my life when I really needed something else. And that was when I began to kind of revert back to maybe that essential core or that essential need of going outside again and beginning to repair some of that relationship. I think about the times that I went inside for many years and then I began going back out.
0: So let's pick up on that thread then. Your bio references the healing power of nature. Could you share more about what you mean by that?
1: Sure, absolutely. For me, when I first began to revisit that connection to nature, it was coming off a really, really painful time in my life where there was just kind of a series of various catastrophes and illness and a lot of things that were happening in my life that I was trying to grapple with. And I remember a period of time where I was beginning to do the work of coming back and healing on my own. And there were various ways I was doing that. You know, of course, like with therapy and of course with spending time with friends and loved ones and kind of picking back up some of my old interests that had been pushed to the side. But one of the things that came up was like, oh, I want to go for a hike. So I began hiking again, some of my old haunts and then new ones too. And I remember a time, again, I was really emerging from a really depressed, dark place. And I remember taking a hike. It was at Fontenelle Forest. And I was going up a hill. I can tell you exactly what trail it was, but I was going up a hill. I was kind of breathless. It was hot, and I was sweating, and something just kind of broke open in me in that moment of just joy. And it was just, I felt that kind of crack happen as I just, some of the layers and stuff that had been, you know, attached to me and that I'd been carrying for a really long time. And something, I feel like I just kind of dropped it on that hill. And I noticed all the trees around me. I noticed all of the growth, the flowers and the blue sky. And suddenly for a moment, it didn't matter. And I just felt free again. And that moment kind of opened up a curiosity.

0: complexity inside of me too. Like, what just happened? Yeah, there was a relief of course, like a physical relief of feeling lighter, even though I was, you know, still working on that hill and I was exhausted. But I think that was part of it too, is just kind of that physical exhaustion of working through some of that stuff that I've been carrying in my body and in my mind. And then it helped me to kind of seek curiosity enough to keep going back and opening up that journey of restoring that connection with myself and nature. And I think that also reminded me that, oh, I am part of what's out here too. And I think that, as much as anything, was a reminder of, oh, it's not just me against the world. I'm part of the world. And opening that part of myself back up so that I could be present and I could live again.
1: So what were you discovering then in terms of nature's benefits, its mysteries, as it were, for our betterment?
0: Right, right. Because in that moment, I was feeling the benefits of nature, and I wasn't necessarily, you know, trying to, you know, do the research and collect the data on what exactly was happening, but that did come later, because it opened up my curiosity around concepts of, like, for example, forest bathing. And I wanted to know, okay, what is this? You know, I'd heard about it somewhere along the way. And so I wanted to kind of pursue that question of, okay, why do people do it and what does it mean? And then beginning to learn a little bit more about the research that is behind those physical, those psychological, those cognitive benefits of being outside in nature. And there's lots of very good and sound research around that. And I think we can dig into that, and also it's available. So I don't necessarily need to go through all of it, but I noticed what I was experiencing personally. And then I began to wonder, okay, how can I extend this too? And how can I help other people find this benefit for themselves on their own terms? I mean, what I experience is not necessarily going to be transferable to anybody else in their personal journey. But, you know, we do know that being out in nature does, you know, amazing things for stress relief and for immune function. It helps us restore our attention. All of these things that are established. And also there is that other thing about spending time in nature, which is awe and that possibility of experiencing deeper connections with self and the larger world. And that can be really transformative. But in order to do that, we have to get outside. Or even if not outside, you know, to find other ways to bridge that connection. And I think that there's lots of ways too that we can do it. People who, you know, for example, have, you know, house plants, you know, even. So there are lots of ways to create that relationship. That doesn't necessarily mean hiking up a hill. That can be one way of doing it, but there's lots of others too that really open up that curiosity and that greater connection to something beyond ourselves.
1: I am curious about that, because there may be some people listening for whom maybe they've never heard of Fontanelle Forest, or they're really not aware of open space that actually is accessible to them in ways that perhaps we think of hiking, for example. And so there are multiple ways to tackle this, and I am curious about that comment you just made about how else, other than perhaps the stereotypical, you know, get in your car, go to a trailhead, hike it with all the right gear on, get back, and then that sort of thing. How else can we perhaps leverage or access the natural world?
0: Right. I think that is such an important question, because I think especially, you know, as we're living in a time where we are physically and systemically being disconnected from nature in a variety of ways, right? I mean, whether that's the way our communities are built, or by the way people are being disconnected there. I mean, especially, you know, when we look at, you know, different parts of town, for example, and it's not just Omaha, it's plenty of cities where we see that parks become less available in certain parts of town. You know, for example, I mean, it's always people of color who are suffering the most from the lack of resources, the lack of investment by a city into parks or other green spaces. So there's, I think, those ways that there are the social injustices that occur and keeping people disconnected. And then there's also, too, like you alluded to, there's accessibility issues. Whether you have, you're lacking a car to, you know, make the 10, 20-minute drive or what have you to a forest, or, you know, there might be mobility challenges, whatever it might be. And there's, it becomes ever more difficult to access nature, as we think about, you know, in terms of, you know, a forest or, you know, in Nebraska, a prairie or an oak savanna, whatever it might be. And there are other ways that we can begin to knit that connection back together too, whether it's bringing nature inside and even having objects, you know, around your living space that you can connect with physically, you know, whether it's flowers, it's sticks, pine cones, whatever it is, you know, something to begin to touch, to hold, to interact with, something that that comes from the natural environment as well. I mean, prior to this conversation, we were, you know, we were talking a little bit about even the benefits of, you know, if you're, for example, recovering from something in hospital, there's also been lots of research showing the benefits of even watching nature videos or looking at photos. That does something for our brains and for our hearts and for our recovery process as well. So there, it's not perfect, but it's something. And there's lots of different ways that we can explore ways to rebuild that connection for ourselves.
1: In light of which you have taken a much more intentional step, which is to establish a business entity, Wild Tree Collaborative. So tell me, what is Wild Tree Collaborative?
0: Yeah, absolutely. So Wild Tree Collaborative is about reconnecting people with ourselves, with each other, and with our nature through nature-based experiences. A lot of what I do is guiding people through a series of invitations that help us to, over the course of our time together, become more embodied and to explore some of our sensory applications in the world. So one of the things that I love most about Wild Tree is in our experiences together is working with a group of people who, by the end of our time together, you know, are finding something that they didn't start with. So they're maybe hopefully feeling more calm, they're feeling more relaxed. Maybe they've noticed something that has sparked their curiosity or excitement or joy. Some of the things that stick with me the most, too, is when I hear from people at the end who have realized that they haven't just done nothing outside in years, and realizing that having a moment, you know, in my experience, I always provide space for us to just sit, just sit, observe in silence, and personal silence. There's not necessarily silence going on around us, but to just observe and to be present in that moment. And how often do we have space in our lives where someone is telling us to do nothing? And I think that that can bring up a lot of feelings for people of just realizing that they don't remember the last time that they just had idle time. And that's powerful. And even if I can create space for people to just sometimes be instructed to do nothing and to have that permission to do nothing, can be a great relief.
1: If you were just joining us, today we listen back to my 2024 conversation with Melissa Brazil, a mindful outdoor guide and master naturalist. Our conversation continues after this break.
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0: Welcome back. This is Lives, and I'm your host, Stuart Chittenden. 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Now back to my conversation with Melissa Brazil, a mindful outdoor guide and master naturalist. I love that part of your training before you set up and establish this business that I want to talk about more, but the framing or description of it is mindful outdoor guide. Tell me a little bit more about what is a mindful outdoor guide, given that you're the qualified one here, and how you go about, you know, what was the genesis of you determining, this is it, this is what I'm doing, and then what was the experience of doing that?
1: So for me, and the training that I've kind of gone through, and like my particular pathway is through the Kripalu School, which is based in a mindfulness approach, and also there's a yoga history too behind this particular training path. And so it's my experience and going through this training is that there is an infusion both of the outdoor skills. So I mean, there's naturalist kind of skills, you know, in terms of identifying and being able to observe and use those powers of observation to figure out, you know, what's going on around us and to ask good questions. So there's that naturalist piece. There's also a piece of ancestral skill building. So things like building fires, things like foraging, and plant identification, and being able to use plants in a way that may be beneficial for either food or medicine, shelter building. So those were parts of it. And then also bringing in that mindfulness approach of, okay, so we're here, but what are the lessons that we're learning along the way? But also, what are we being open to receiving? And then listening to ourselves in those moments of stillness when, you know, maybe we're starting a fire, what's happening in that moment for ourselves, and what's happening as we're building that connection to the elements too that are present in the fire and everything else around us in that moment. I went through the second stage of the training that I went through at Kripalu was it's in Western Massachusetts, and I did that last fall. It was about a year ago, actually. And that was a more immersive experience where we were spending time outdoors all day, you know, from sunup to sundown and beyond, building some of those skills. And then also just sitting. We spent a lot of time just sitting. You know, I can recall an instance that I had some profound experiences with a rock, you know, and those don't happen, you know, unless you take the time to allow things to happen. And that was also a case of, you know, really having that permission giving moment of here's our time together. And please, now you are invited to go off into the woods, find a rock that's speaking to you, and go interact with the rock and see what happens for, you know, an hour or however much time it was. And I think sometimes that can feel very daunting at first, and it isn't something necessarily to just jump into. But once that space is created so that it can become more natural to slide into that space of openness and connection to what messages might arrive, if you listen.
0: So it's a beautiful image, which I'm now in danger of spoiling, because I want now to ask about the impact of this on you. I can imagine that, what's the adage? You know, do work on something you love and then you never work a day in your life. And I'm not entirely sure I actually agree with that, but then it does lead me to ask you, does the turning into a business activity, the entrepreneurship of this, does it spoil the content, the subject matter of this for you?
1: That is a great question, and it's something I've been thinking about a lot, because I think it's important to talk about this, like as far as like my business journey, because I did, for a variety of reasons, I made some shifts in my life over the past couple of years. And one of those shifts was to leave, you know, I guess like traditional employment to start this venture. And I was also doing some extended traveling. So I knew that what I was doing, you know, through traditional employment, wasn't going to be sustainable in the upcoming future. I have recently returned to, you know, kind of like a standard 9-to-5. And that had some kind of questions for me, like, ooh, am I giving up on my dream of, you know, creating WildTree? And I realized like this has actually created a little bit more. There's like the safety of that, you know, routine of having, you know, the steady paycheck and, you know, all of that and a job that I really do enjoy, like my day job, I love it. And it's also kind of freed me from some of the trappings of like, oh, I have to make WildTree a successful and profitable business model. And now I can kind of shift it to something that's a little bit more experimental, and it is giving me some freedom to think about it a little bit differently and take off some of that pressure of, okay, this isn't necessarily the thing that is going to, you know, pay my rent or feed me, but it can feed my soul. And, you know, maybe one day, you know, I have lots of ideas for the project, but I think for right now, it feels like a really nice place to be.
0: So how then has this experience of developing this appreciation for nature, both in its sort of aesthetic and tactile and sensory way, but also in terms of what it does for you as a human being, you know, starting from your grandmother's cherry tree up till now, where you actually have paying clients to enjoy these experiences with you, how has all of that perhaps changed how you see your relationship with the natural world?
1: Yeah, I think it's really opened up a lot for me, and it's put things into perspective for me as well too, because and it's helped me kind of find some sort of ways that I can recognize for myself that I need to do in order to function as a human person and to live a life that feels good, that feels healthy for me. And how do I blend the two as well? You know, for example, like if I'm, my day job is in writing. So that's a lot of screen stuff. But I found that when I can, you know, work from home, if I can work on the porch, that is going to do something for my brain and for my health that makes, the writing a little bit, more sustainable. And I think hopefully better too, because I'm being surrounded by, different kinds of stimuli. You know, hearing the birds, you know, is going to do something for me that enlivens me and hopefully comes through in my work as well. So I think, I'm not sure if this is totally your question, but I think it's an ever-growing journey of figuring out how to function in this world being as it is, which is very technologically focused, that is very indoor-based, and where we are seeing nature being degraded and disappeared every single day. And those things are all happening. And at the same time, how do we protect, how do I show up in my life and in the ways that I want to value and protect nature, this thing that, this entity, this bigness that has done so much for me, how do I show up for her?
0: Earlier you used the word awe, And I think some of the language within our conversation has connotations or perhaps just affinities with language that is commonly ascribed to a faith-based context of conversation, or at least something more broadly writ as spirituality. And I wonder if you wouldn't mind sharing a little bit more about the degree to which you do see some form of spirituality within nature and within your own relationship with nature.
1: Yeah, for sure. And it's a lot for me. I think nature, my relationship with nature, is my spirituality in a lot of ways. I grew up, you know, attending a church and, you know, belonging to organized religion. And it is something that I disconnected from, you know, as a young adult. And I remember taking a hike when I was, I don't know, I would imagine early 20s, and having one of those moments of awe. And I think there must be something about hills, because I had just walked up, like, you know, a big hill and was kind of exhausted, and reaching the top and having that moment of looking out and exerting myself, and kind of the thing that happens when you have exhausted the body and gotten out of it a little bit, you know, gotten out of your head. And I felt that, and I realized, like, oh, this is my church, is being surrounded by trees. This is my meaningful place to be. And I've learned something, you know, in that space of being connected to something that's larger than me. And so I've continued to kind of return to that time and again. And yeah, for me, I think a lot about, you know, and feel the spiritual element of connecting to other beings. And I really try and switch my language too, and really think about, you know, moving from the word it, you know, to describe a tree. Well, is the tree an it, or is the tree a being? And I think, you know, that kind of shifts something too, and how we regard the world around us. And if we think about our surroundings, other living beings as kin, you know, this is not an original me thought. This exists elsewhere in the world, but I think, you know, particularly as, like, modern white capitalist driven society, you know, we regard our natural surroundings as just like resources to be plundered. You know, so how can we shift our thinking and our language to honor these beings who share our planet with us?
0: It makes me think about mythologies that I don't really know much about, but mythologies around green man myths and maybe more pagan concepts about our embodiment and attachment and being an intrinsic part of the natural world. We're not separate from it. We are a part of that. And I don't know if you, in considering your spirituality, if you sort of plundered some of these, you know, old laws and myths and maybe indigenous wisdom, that sort of thing.
1: Yeah, plundering is a good word, you know, and I have to be very honest about that too, is, you know, I as a white person, as a settler on this particular land, I also don't really have, I don't have a connection with my own ancestral traditions. I don't really know where all my ancestors were from. And so being able to tap into something that is more indigenous to my people, I don't even know what that is. And so I think there is, you know, kind of a plundering that does happen. And so that's something I'm always checking myself on too, is just like, as I'm learning from other cultures who are not my own, you know, are there lessons that I can learn with also, you know, and not being appropriative either. And I don't know that I'm ever going to come up with a great answer, but other than just providing credit where credit is due, and also continuing to learn, continuing to course correct, and ultimately honor other life. And I think that's, I don't know, it's a work in progress for sure. And I hope to kind of, you know, continue to find ways that feel meaningful and also feel true and fair.
0: This is almost the antipathy to everything we've been talking about, but I happen to know, because I'm on Instagram,
1: yeah,
0: that you got married recently.
1: I did.
0: So congratulations.
1: Thank you.
0: So the word that popped into my head, the reason I mentioned this is the word that popped into my head is flourishing. And you've shared a little bit about your evolution through your life, and now I'm borrowing from the language of how we as maybe gardeners or people working in harmony with nature, I wonder if you look at your life and if you see things that way, if you see your life in now more natural terms, as it were.
1: I love that question. And yes, I think that there is a pruning, there is a flourishing, and I think there's also just like this, you know, hopefully as we grow, we can become the best versions of ourselves. And I think, you know, a lot of, you know, what happens along the way, or at least what's happened, you know, for me is failing a lot, just failing a lot, and also trying, just, you know, continuing to try and continuing to try and do better. And that's a life's journey. And I plan to keep doing that. You know, I've just been thinking about, you know, even this interview, like, okay, what am I going to say? Because we're capturing this recording. And I think there can be something that feels like a final word on something. But also I'm just trying to reframe this as, oh, this is just a point in time. You know, this conversation is a point in time of how I'm thinking about things now. And with any luck at all, 1 year from now, maybe 2 weeks, maybe later tonight, I'm going to have a conflicting idea, and that's growth. So as I am at this place of flourishing, and yes, you know, getting married, that has been just a tremendous, you know, place to be right now. And to feel, I think, especially in middle age, because I am firmly in middle age now, you know, to still be growing and also hopefully at a point where I can share more too and move from that place of just absorbing and learning to giving something back along the way. And that's, you know, part of the reason too why I'm trying to use my voice a little bit more, even though it is sometimes absolutely terrifying. But to show up in spaces a little bit differently too, because I think that's part of my journey is to move into the crone stage, you know, as it were too. And I may not be there yet, but I'm moving in that way. And so how can I move into the space of like elder kind of sharing, you know, especially as a woman, like what is my role as I do get older and give back, you know, to the world around me?
0: This is going to sound terribly morbid, but do you ever think about the end point of your life and having a natural service, like making your own, as it were, willow coffin or, you know, something like that? I don't know. That thought popped into my head as I'm thinking about the seasons. We're just about to enter a Nebraska winter. I mean, nature's taking a different form, and so are our lives.
1: Yeah. Oh, I do think about that. You know, there's... Thank you for asking that question, you know, because I think it is just something really important to talk about, you know, is death is part of the natural life cycle. And I feel grateful to be at this age. I didn't think I would make it this long, you know, for a variety of reasons. So it feels like it's such a tremendous gift to be here and to even be able to think about, you know, what the end of life looks like. And yeah, I do think about, you know, more natural ways of being returned to the earth. Many of my relatives, you know, we spread their ashes. And so those are places that I visit, is where their ashes are spread. And I can look into the trees and, you know, think about like, oh, they've become part of the universe again. And I think that's something that I want for my own self, you know, whether it's that particular, I don't know if it's composting, I don't know if it's something else, but yeah, I want my body to be returned and to continue to fuel growth for whatever comes next.
0: I think nature is, it's trite to say, it's so essential to our individual well-being, our social and emotional and, you know, communal growth and harmony. But there's been two or three occasions in our conversation where you've moved beyond that and more deeply and alluded to an experience with your experiences in your life where nature perhaps has had more of a healing role. It doesn't seem unreasonable then to draw the conclusion that in some way nature has literally saved you.
1: Absolutely. Yeah. I think about what I was emerging from when I went on that hike at Fontenelle Forest. And it, I mean, there were a lot of things that were happening to me, and I was also happening to me. And one of the things that was happening is that I was coming out of the closet. And I had such guilt, such shame for, I don't think it was necessarily around being queer, but at the expense of the relationships that I was in so that I could show up. And so I was grappling with a lot of that self-inflicted shame too. And I think there was a period of time where I was just really trying to self-annihilate as much as possible because I just couldn't cope with who I was and what I was doing, like by blowing up my life. And then there was also something that happened at that time. I got a scary medical diagnosis around this time too, or a few years later, I guess. And that was also another thing that kind of caught my attention because suddenly I wasn't necessarily able to just kind of exist anymore in this state of this soup that I had created. Suddenly I had like a new urgency and this question of like, okay, what does this mean? And so that kind of got me awake again in some ways. And I began that pull towards caring again. You know, I began to care about my life a little bit more, and began to kind of return to some things that I dropped. I ran a half marathon because I was like, well, if not now, when? And that became part of my journey too, of climbing back and really just coming back into my body and beginning to try and love it again. And part of that was loving my body and what it could do for me and where it could take me, and including up all of those hills in the woods. Yeah, so it was, for me, it was about coming alive again.
0: I do not mean this to come across as facetious. Do you still have the rock?
1: I don't. Because I felt bad about taking it with me. It didn't belong with me. The rock was someone that I needed to visit and spend some time with, and the rock needed to stay where they were. And I needed to continue my journey in a different place.
0: My guest today has been Melissa Brazil, a mindful outdoor guide and master naturalist. Melissa, thanks so much for being on the show.
1: Thank you so much. This has been very powerful and very healing, so thank you.
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0: For an American, opening a retirement account in Malta could mean tax avoidance or possibly tax evasion.
1: The public might look at this and say there's something really shady and creepy about this. But unlike some of these other loophole-y type things, the authors and people really believed in it.
0: On the next Planet Money, how the rich avoid taxes. And on How I Built This, two entrepreneurs get business advice from host Guy Raz and founder of Betterment, John Stein.
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1: On the next Arts of Space, a neo-shamanic techno-tribal journey with music by Steve Roach, Byron Metcalf, Terra Ambient, Chad Kettering, TUU, and more. I'm Stephen Hill, a program called Dream Tracker on the next Arts of Space.
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It'll be sunny today with highs in the mid-70s. Partly cloudy tonight with lows in the mid-50s. Sunny again tomorrow, becoming partly cloudy tomorrow night. Highs will be back near 80. The lows should return to the mid-50s. And for Tuesday, mostly sunny skies with highs in the mid-80s. Partly cloudy again with lows in the low 60s, along with a slight chance of rain. 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
1: People go to incredible lengths to pay the smallest amount of taxes. Sometimes in legal ways, sometimes in less than legal ways, in the shadows. And it's not always clear which is which. Figuring that out? That used to be the job of Carolyn Schenck. She spent nearly 2 decades at the IRS. And she says the way the IRS uncovered the newest, hottest tax crimes ran the gamut.
2: Surveillance, wiretaps, old school trash pools, which is obviously a phenomenal source of information.
1: Yeah.
2: Kind of dirty, but, you know, could be very
1: fruitful. I'm shocked y'all still do that. That's incredible.
2: Mm-hmm.
1: Then, of course, there are the times when people reach out to them and say, I've got information. I'd like to whistleblow.
2: We've seen people come forward and sit with, you know, in a dark room or a bag on their head, and they've gone through the most intricate banking details.
1: Have you been in one of those interviews?
2: Not with a bag over my head.
1: She says the bag thing is just a term of art. Sometimes, though, people are afraid to talk, even anonymously. Carolyn says one time, after a long day at a conference, she got to her hotel room.
2: And someone shoved, and I'm not sure how they even did it because it was so thick, an enormous manila envelope with a whole bunch of bank documents in it underneath my hotel room door, which was totally unnerving because...
1: How did they know, where I was staying?
2: Exactly.
1: She says she changed rooms, and the documents, they turned into a case. Can you say any more details about it?
2: No, other than I was extremely freaked out. And I also was thinking to myself, you know, what if this thing got shoved and stuck? Like, they should have put it in 2 different envelopes, right?
1: Yeah, I mean, come on, guys.
2: Right.
1: The case I wanted to talk with Carolyn about came from a much less dramatic tip. And it really paints a picture of how hard it is to draw a clear line between what is okay and what is not when it comes to taxes. Carolyn first heard about this questionable tax move in 2021. She was at a meeting with another top IRS lawyer.
2: He just said, there's this weird thing out there that I think taxpayers are doing. This maybe is the new thing. What do you think about it? And I said, where is it? And he said, Malta. And I said, what?
1: Yes, Malta. Tiny island nation in the middle of the Mediterranean, known for amazing beaches and, apparently, an attractive tax arrangement with the U.S. that was helping Americans avoid paying piles and piles of taxes.
2: I think I was oscillating between a woe and WTF.
1: Hello and welcome to Planet Money. I'm Nick Fountain, here with Lauren Loricchio, reporter over at the nonprofit tax reporting outlet Tax Notes. Lauren, hi.
3: Hi, how are you?
1: I'm well, thanks. Normally, the world of tax can be kind of dry and procedural, but Lauren, I have this theory about you, and that's that you have this deadpan matter-of-fact way about you that somehow gets tax lawyers to open up and spill all of their dirtiest secrets. What do you think about that theory?
3: I think you're wrong.
1: Really?
3: No, I think you're probably right. I'm just a tax nerd. I can't help it.
1: All right, well, today, how do the rich avoid taxes? We try to trace how a loophole is born and
3: how it dies
1: and is maybe put on life support. You might call this a tale of a tax shelter, an anatomy of an avoidance.
3: The life cycle of a loophole.
1: And you have secret recordings.
3: I do.
1: Ooh.
4: There is a litany of reasons why the IRS is going to lose. If they had any brains, they would be stopping right now and going back to their...
5: 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This is NPR.
1: To be clear, it is perfectly fine and reasonable and understandable to want to pay as little in taxes as possible. When you do that legally, we call it tax avoidance. This story is about the mushy area between tax avoidance and doing illegal things to avoid taxes, tax evasion. And it turns out the line between those two things is not hard and fast. It's ever changing and contested. People and the government are constantly pushing it back and forth. It's a battlefield. And because it is a battlefield, people don't love to talk openly about their tactics. I've made many calls for this story where people say, I would want to talk to you, but my lawyer says, don't do it.
3: Welcome to my life.
1: Yes. But one person who, Lauren, you suggested might agree to go on the record and try to help us understand how the wealthy move their money around to pay fewer taxes is Andrew Gradman.
3: Andrew is a tax lawyer, and he's looked into the Malta loophole.
1: And what we wanted to learn from Andrew in particular was how exactly these loopholes came into existence. Like, where did this all start? Who discovered it?
6: You're asking the human story about who thought of it and then, you know, what kind of a bath were they thinking of when they said Eureka, which is pleasant.
1: That's exactly what I'm looking for.
6: Yeah, tell me about the bath.
3: Andrew says we cannot definitively figure out who this came from.
1: But we have some clues as to where it came from. It all started because of a treaty with Malta, the U.S.-Malta Tax Treaty of 2008.
6: And boy, treaties are complicated.
1: Yeah, I did not know this before working on the story, but Lauren, you taught me we have tax treaties with many countries.
3: In alphabetical order, Armenia, Australia, Austria, Azerbaijan, Bangladesh.
1: All right, I'm going to stop you there. There are dozens of them.
3: More than 50.
1: And the general idea is the U.S. is unique. We tax our citizens' income even when they live outside of the U.S. But we generally do not like to tax their income that has already been taxed by the country they're living in. So we create treaties, like the one with Malta, which say, among other things, if Malta has already taxed this, we won't, and vice versa.
3: It's like a prenup, but for taxes. And this treaty with Malta, it left a few key details up for interpretation.
1: Yes. In particular, details about how each country would tax retirement accounts. The context here is that when the U.S. and Malta were drafting this treaty, there was this relatively new retirement account in the U.S. called the Roth IRA. Roth, you might remember from the haze of trying to figure out retirement options, allow you to put your already taxed money into an account, let it grow, and then when you reach a certain age, you can take it out tax-free. Which Andrew says is all fine and good until an American moves to some other country and that country wants to tax what's supposed to be tax-free.
6: We didn't have a system that would protect the U.S. worker who moves to a foreign country, takes the money out to retire, expecting that it'll be tax-free, but finds that the foreign country under the treaty has the right to tax it for some other reason.
1: So the drafters of that tax treaty with Malta put in language that says, if a U.S. retirement account is going to be tax-exempt, then Malta will also exempt it from taxes, and vice versa.
3: Yeah, and this ended up being very important, because a few years later, Malta created their own Roth-like retirement accounts to help their citizens save more money.
1: Right, and these accounts were much more lucrative than the American ones. Because in the U.S., the amount of money you can put into Roth is capped. It's actually pretty small. And if you have assets, like stocks or real estate or fancy paintings that have gone up a lot in value, you can't put those in. You have to sell them first and pay taxes on the gains. But these Maltese accounts were way supercharged. They allowed people to put in unlimited amounts, and not just cash, but whatever, real estate, ownership of a company, Bitcoin, then sell it and pull out the proceeds entirely tax-free, starting when people hit 50 years old.
3: And because of the U.S.'s tax treaty with Malta, it seemed like the U.S. would need to abide by those rules, too.
1: Which means, in theory, if Americans stashed their appreciated assets in these Maltese accounts, then sold them, and took the proceeds back to the U.S., the IRS couldn't tax them. So if you were a tax lawyer trying to figure out how to help your favorite client avoid paying capital gains taxes on her Google stock, you'd have hit the jackpot. This was an enormous loophole just sitting there for the using and seemingly legit. You might be tempted to yell about it from the rooftops.
3: Nah, that's not something that people actually do, because if they're loud about it, the government might come and close the loophole.
1: Maybe they don't yell it from the rooftops, but they do pitch their wealthy clients. And it is rare for normies like me to see those pitches, but Lauren, you actually got your hands on one of those.
3: Yeah, I got some of those materials.
1: It's a pitch deck put together by people selling this loophole idea that was passed around behind closed doors. How did you get your hands on that?
3: Someone shared it with me. This one's from Dominion Fiduciary Services,
1: which is like an international money manager. And this is its sales pitch for Americans to use a loophole. Like, for example, they talk about this made-up person, Max Franklin, a venture capitalist at a boutique private equity firm in New York who owns a chunk of a company that's about to be sold for $15 million profit.
3: So the materials say he would have to pay federal and New York tax on the gain of approximately $4.725 million. But the bottom line is that he would, quote, really prefer to have the full amount available for his retirement.
1: Luckily, the pitch goes on, if Max hires the right people, there is a way for him to avoid this. Because of Malta's amazing retirement laws, if he just puts a chunk of the company into a Maltese retirement account, when the company is sold, the proceeds will land in his account tax-free. And when he hits 50, he can start getting his money out, also tax-free, without ever setting foot in Malta. Because of our amazing tax treaty with Malta.
3: Andrew says, unlike a lot of loopholes, this one actually had an air of legitimacy. So people started to advertise it publicly in law journals.
1: Saying, yeah, we know this looks too good to be true, but whether it was a mistake or not, it's right there in the treaty.
6: Unlike some of these other loophole-y type things, the authors and people really believed in it.
1: Uh-huh.
6: I think that's really important to emphasize.
1: Uh-huh.
6: The public might look at this and say there's something really shady and creepy about this, but I think the fact that they published public.

0: Attorney told my colleague that his client had between $100 and $300 million stashed away in Malta.
1: And when those taxpayers put that money in there, nobody was giving them any trouble. That didn't happen until the next chapter of the story.
0: The crackdown.
1: Right. This next part is about the moment that line between legit loophole and illegitimate tax shelter comes into focus. These tax professionals have been pushing on one side of that line. Now the government is going to start pushing back from the other side. Which brings us back to Carolyn, the lawyer who spent nearly two decades at the IRS. In 2021, she says, the IRS was soliciting from their staff candidates for this list they put together every year where they call out tax schemes that people should be very wary of. Like, do this at your own risk because it might come back to bite you. It's called the Dirty Dozen List.
2: I mean, I guess it sounds a lot sexier than it probably is, but it's literally like a laundry list of all of these abusive schemes.
0: Everyone at the IRS is duking it out to get their favorite tax scheme on the list.
1: And Carolyn is digging into the Malta thing.
2: I called up my friends, the lovely agents at the Offshore Compliance Initiative Group, and these are awesome crack agents. I mean, they scraped a lot of the data that we already had. They did a deep dive to any mention of it on the internet, on YouTube, on any of these videos, on any of these websites. We also floated it around to some of the private practitioners at the time.
1: That means tax lawyers?
2: Tax lawyers, yeah. Right. Said, hey, have you heard of this? And they more or less confirmed that they were aware of this and aware of, you know, clients that were doing this. You know, we seem to be the only ones who weren't invited to this party.
1: And she says, one way the IRS figures out if something is legit or not is whether there's any economic logic to it other than avoiding taxes.
0: There's a technical term for this that holds up in tax court, the economic substance doctrine.
2: What is the real purpose of this?
1: Like, is there a business reason a person or a company might need a Maltese account?
2: Does this make economic sense other than the purpose of doing a turn and burn on the asset and then sheltering the gain? It does not.
1: Yeah, it did not. So she nominated it for that year's Dirty Dozen list, arguing that putting your highly appreciated assets into a Maltese retirement account, like imaginary Max Franklin sticking his chunk of a company in there, is a tax shenanigan, a move that ultimately denies the American government and people the money they're due.
2: My pitch was, this is an incredibly abusive scheme. We got to put this out there because it seems legitimate. We think taxpayers are going to get pulled into this. We need to get the word out there. This has got to go.
0: In 2021, the IRS makes its first big public announcement that it's aware of the Malta loophole and skeptical.
1: It sends out a big press release saying putting appreciated assets into Maltese retirement accounts in order to avoid taxes is probably sketchy. We're looking into it and officially adding it to the Dirty Dozen.
3: Is that a huge day for you? Just walk into the office with a lot of bravado. We got him.
2: Drop the list. Boom. I mean, it was a shot across the bow to those promoters out there like, hey, we see you, you know, but then also to the taxpayers like, hey, we got you. Like, don't do this.
1: Yeah. Dirty Dozen activated, industry put on notice. But the loophole was still out there. They needed to figure out a way to truly close it. And it turned out that inside of the treaty, there contained a little important take-backsies clause, which said, basically, if there's something that's not clearly defined in the treaty, we can come back to it.
0: And so, in late 2021, the IRS and Maltese officials met and clarified something.
1: They said, oh, by the way, when the treaty said the U.S. would honor the terms of these Maltese retirement accounts for Americans, it didn't mean that Americans could put in highly appreciated assets. It meant they could deposit their already taxed cash, just like in the U.S. In other words, no real estate, no Bitcoin, no chunks of companies. And just like that, less than a year after Carolyn first learned about the loophole, the IRS was able to clarify a previously mushy-mouthed area of tax law.
2: It was awesome. I mean, the flash to bang is pretty fast, right? I mean, there was a very short period of time that transpired here. And then all of a sudden, we're standing here with our treaty partner right next to us, standing in a joint statement.
1: This was a scary time for people who did this Malta thing and the whole cottage industry that encouraged them to do it. Because the government had sort of shifted that line between legitimate and illegitimate. They said, you cannot use that loophole. And actually, you maybe never could.
0: So like the wealthiest Americans always do, they said, okay, We won't.

0: Of course they didn't do that. The tax lawyers and wealth managers and peddlers of these Maltese retirement accounts started to organize.
1: I'm here. In early 2022, they had their first meeting. It was a video call.
2: So how many people have you got coming on the call?
1: Someone recorded it, and I ended up with a copy.
2: 20-some-ish scheduled.
0: Now, in these tapes you're hearing, nobody's saying anything illegal. They're not a gotcha kind of recording. What's extraordinary about them is that we don't usually get to hear how the wealthiest Americans or the tax professionals who help them push to pay less in taxes. In these tapes, you hear how malleable that line between legal loophole and not-so-legal tax shelter really is.
1: On the call, they introduced this high-powered lobbyist, Kenneth Keyes.
3: One of the top, if not the major tax lobbyists in Washington, D.C. So with that, Ken, I'm sending the program over to you.
4: Okay, so let me...
0: Ken Keyes today has some very important jobs at the Treasury Department and the IRS. The government told us in a statement that Mr. Keyes never lobbied on behalf of the Malta pension issues. But in the recordings, you hear him walking people on the call through some of the possible strategies to defend the Malta loophole.
1: He's hoping to get Congress involved because, in his telling, the IRS should not be allowed to modify the American tax treaty with Malta.
4: Just because you were able to, in fact, bully Malta into signing this document, it doesn't make what it says accurate or correct.
0: He argues treaties are the domain of Congress, so the IRS overstepped. Their changes don't count.
4: And if you want to change the Malta Treaty, you have to follow the process that is essentially laid out in the Constitution.
1: He talks about the senators he hopes to get on their side.
4: Rand Paul potentially is a good candidate for us to talk to, because this is the kind of thing that would just drive him crazy.
0: They're also basically talking about delay tactics.
4: Is if you get one senator who decides he's going to be outraged about this, he can bring the whole place to a dead stop.
0: For some things in tax, if you can make it past the statute of limitations, you can sleep easy.
4: Over 20 members of the Senate Foreign Relations Committee, we probably only need to win one.
1: This group holds several meetings. I've listened to hours and hours of them talking. And at times, they sound pretty confident that they're going to get their way.
0: But in 2023, the IRS really goes on the offense about this. They propose a rule. We'll call it the Come Clean Rule, which says if you or someone you advise stashed your appreciated assets into a Maltese account, you got to come tell us. Come clean, pay what you owe. And if you don't, we can penalize you.
1: And there's an important political context here. This is under the Biden administration. And the IRS has all this extra money for enforcement coming in from the Inflation Reduction Act.
0: Yeah, they're hiring tons of people. The wind is at Carolyn's back. She thinks this rule has a great chance of making it officially into the Federal Register as a finalized rule.
5: I thought for sure, hey, we are going to finally be able to round out some of these issues.
0: In 2023, according to reporting by Tax Notes and others, the IRS even issued criminal summonses to gather more information on who was using these retirement accounts and who was telling them it was okay. Carolyn wouldn't go into specifics, but she says they have very powerful tools. They can go to the promoters of these schemes and say, tell me who your clients were. Who hired you to set up a Maltese retirement account?
1: Or they go to parcel delivery companies like, say, FedEx, and give them a list of tax professionals they're looking at and ask, who have these people sent documents to?
5: The goal is to identify the John Doe.
0: Right.
5: And so by getting their address, like, boom, that's awesome.
0: But in the middle of this big push to close up this loophole, a few things happened. Donald Trump was elected president. Doge cleared out a bunch of IRS staff. And that guy you heard on the calls describing the industry's defense of these Maltese retirement accounts, Kenneth Keyes, he got two huge jobs in the administration.
1: Assistant Secretary of the Treasury and Acting IRS Chief Counsel, meaning Keyes became the head of all tax policy and tax enforcement in the country.
0: We reached out several times over several weeks to the Treasury and the IRS asking for an interview with Keyes. They didn't give us one, but they gave us a statement saying Assistant Secretary Keyes has recused himself from all matters related to Malta pension plans in his capacity at Treasury and the IRS. Carolyn, if it isn't obvious, is no longer on the case. She does not work for the government anymore. Like a quarter of the IRS's staff, she left when Doge was gutting the agency.
1: After 20 years of working there, she took early retirement.
0: Did you have more work to do on the Malta thing?
5: I did. I think that I'm trying to figure out how to answer this. Yeah, I mean, there were other things to do on Malta. Yeah.
0: Meanwhile, we don't know what's going to happen with that come clean regulation at the IRS, the one that would force everyone who did this thing to reveal themselves. What is the status of this rule?
5: As far as I know, the regulation did not become final. Uh-huh. I think it died on the vine.
0: You think it's
5: at this point, I don't even know where it is. I think it's nowhere.
0: Which means that effort to make stark the line between legit loophole and illegitimate tax shelter, which started back in 2021, has so far not succeeded.
1: Carolyn now works for a big fancy law firm, so she's on the other side of things, defending clients against the IRS.
0: Nothing to do with Malta, though. Her law firm does have clients who are involved in the Malta thing, and it was among many firms that joined those strategizing calls. But that was long before Carolyn's time, and she has recused herself from any Malta cases. Since she's recused from the cases and is outside of government now, Carolyn can't really say what's happening with the government's efforts to close the Malta loophole. All we know is that they haven't publicly moved on it for a while. How do you feel about that?
5: Well, I think the government missed an opportunity to not only, you know, protect the Treasury and the FISC, but also to help taxpayers from, you know, either getting put into these schemes or being convinced to be put into these schemes. So it's disappointing.
0: Yeah. Did you say the FISC? Is that how you say the fiscal situation of the U.S.?
5: Like protecting the bank account of the gov. I mean, right? Like America's checking account, right?
0: Before I worked on this story, and maybe this is naive, I kind of assumed that tax law was pretty black and white. Like, if the IRS says something is off limits and you get caught, you gotta pay. Their word wins. I did not know that you could just fight back against the feds, tell them that off limits line that you're so sure of, you're wrong. And that you could maybe win. In other words, I thought the Ben Franklin maxim, nothing is certain except death and taxes, was true. Now I'm not so sure about the taxes thing. If you are in the mood for more Planet Money in your life, and I know you are, I have a suggestion for you. It is free. It is the Indicator newsletter with fun insights about the economy every week in your inbox. You can subscribe to it at npr.org/indicator newsletter. You will not regret it. Lauren, an extra special thanks to you for bringing us this story. And who else at Tax Notes should we thank for helping with this story?
1: Tax Notes legal reporter Chandra Wallace and the editorial staff.
0: Thank you, guys. Their website is taxnotes.com. This episode of Planet Money was produced by Luis Gallo with help from Emma Peasley. It was edited by Marianne McCune. It was fact-checked by Sierra Juarez, engineered by Sina Lafredo and Robert Rodriguez. Alex Goldmark is Planet Money's executive producer. I'm Nick Fountain.
1: I'm Lauren Loricchio.
0: This is NPR. Thank you for listening. And coming up next on the How I Built This Advice line, host Guy Raz is joined by the founder of Betterment, John Stein. Together, they're answering questions from up-and-coming entrepreneurs. And John shares the advice he wished he'd heard when he was starting out.
6: One thing that I have been shocked by as I've been advising more and more folks is just how hard it is to find that early product market fit. And once you've got it, lean in. And give yourself some grace that it's going to take some time to find it. You know, you just got to keep talking to customers. You got to keep finding people and you'll figure it out.
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9: Hello, and welcome to the Advice Line on How I Built This. I'm Guy Raz. 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Each week, I'm joined by a legendary founder, a former guest on the show, who will attempt with me to help you. And if you're building something and you need advice, give us a call and you just might be the next guest on the show. Our number is 1-800-433-1298. Send us a 1-minute message that tells us about your business and the issues or questions that you'd like help with. And make sure to tell us how to reach you. All right, let's get to it. Joining me this week is Betterment founder and chair John Stein. John, welcome back to the show.
6: Thanks, Guy. Great to be here with you.
9: It's great to have you. You were first on the show. We told the story of Betterment in 2018. The story basically started in 2008 after the financial crisis when you had been working for a firm and you kind of got laid off and had to start again. A quick question about starting a business in sort of uncertain economic times, because you started this during a downturn when a lot of people were like, what? You want to start an investment for? What are you doing? But actually, in many ways, it was the right time to start because it was sort of the bottom of the market. And I hear from young people that and, you know, I'm hearing it again and again, that the idea of starting a business seems scary right now. There's so much uncertainty. But I wonder how you sort of think about starting a business during, you know, a moment like this where we just don't know where we're heading.
6: You're exactly right. Right now, I think there are opportunities for people to get started, especially when other people are fearful. And I've been reading about, say, the period of 1929 and the great stock market.
9: Yes, we're all reading the book by Andrew
6: Ross. I read the Andrew Ross Sorkin's book.
9: Yes. Yep.
6: Really enjoyed it. And it was a good reminder that people were still starting things. People had to. Mm-hmm. I've also been watching old – I got a bunch of old – reels that I found at my grandmother's house converted to digital. And I've been watching this footage from the 1930s.
9: Family footage?
6: Family footage.
9: Wow.
6: That my great-grandfather and great-great-grandfather were taking on these old 16-millimeter reels. And it's black and white without sound. And the incredible thing is life goes on. Here they are at Clam Bake in 1935. Here they are, you know, on vacation in their car. And it's a good reminder that despite the headlines, life goes on.
9: Yeah, for sure. All right, we'll cross our fingers that we don't have a market crash soon. Why don't we take our first call, and maybe we can give some advice that will be helpful and can avoid some anxiety. What do you think?
6: Let's do it.
9: All right, let's go. Let's welcome our first caller to the Advice Line. You're on with John Stein, founder of Betterment. Tell us your name, where you're calling from, and just a little bit about your business, please.
10: Hi, Guy. Hi, John. My name is Dan Chris. I'm calling from Longview, Washington. I'm the co-founder of Heretic Yerba. We focus on clean, natural caffeine using yerba mate and guayusa. Right now, we sell loose leaf blends with energy drinks, bottled fresh brewed yerba mate, and coffee shop concentrates in development.
9: All right, cool. Welcome to the show, Dan. Heretic Yerba. So yerba mate, we did Guayaki on this show. It's a pretty big national brand. It is a tea mainly grown like Brazil and Argentina, right?
10: Yeah. Yep. And then guayusa is a cousin to yerba mate, also caffeinated holly plant out of Ecuador.
9: Got it. And mainly selling direct to consumer?
10: Yeah, direct to consumer, wholesale. We're starting to get into grocery stores as well. One of our biggest issues was getting enough inventory, but we've since secured that. And then through markets and yeah.
9: All right. It's a particularly interesting product because Guayaki did a lot of work to educate American consumers on what yerba mate is because they had to spend like 20 years explaining it. So a lot of people know what it is, but how did you get into it?
10: Yeah, they're actually the ones who kind of led me into it. I was working a lot of graveyard shifts and drinking a lot of coffee.
9: What were you doing?
10: Air traffic controller for about 14 years.
6: Thank you for your service.
9: Thank you for keeping me safe. All right.
10: Now I get to drink yerba mate and hang out. This is much less stressful.
9: Right, I bet. So you were doing that and drinking caffeinated beverages to stay awake?
10: Lots and lots of coffee. And the acid in coffee was really affecting my stomach. And it took a couple years. And finally, the doctor was like, you have to stop drinking this. So I stumbled upon it through Guayuki, their yellow energy drink cans. But I wanted to get away from all the sugar. So I kind of went down the rabbit hole and started drinking like actual yerba mate. And when I started giving to friends and family, a lot of them still thought it was a little too bitter, too earthy. So I found this guayusa, and I started blending it into the mate, and it really smoothed it out quite a bit. And that's when friends and family started drinking, and that's kind of when the light bulb went off.
9: And it has more caffeine than black tea, right? But not as much as coffee.
10: Yeah, that's correct. So just under coffee, but more than tea. We just tell people it's like tea with a kick.
9: Got it. And you started this in 2023, you said, right?
10: Yeah, about 2023. We really started pushing it around 2024, the spring of 2024.
9: And how's business doing? Give us a sense of what you guys expect to do in sales this year.
10: It's good. This year we'll probably do about 60,000, about double what we did last year, and expected to double that again next year. Like, our biggest thing was getting enough inventory in. Everything we'd import, we would just sell. So it was tough to push to a grocery store if we couldn't keep up with stocks. But now we've gotten that kind of figured out.
9: All right. And before we dive in further, what's your question for us?
10: Yeah. We're at the point now where we have several strong growth paths opening up at once. If different channels are loose leaf business, the energy drinks, we're working on a coffee shop concentrate. Each one have different potential, but also need different expertise, capital, and timing. How do founders decide what to focus on first and how much to invest in each path while losing focus, slowing momentum, or spreading ourselves too thin?
9: Yeah, all right. Great questions. Johnson, I want to bring you in. Any thoughts or questions for Dan before we tackle his question?
6: I want to say first, Dan, that I spent a semester in college living in South America, and most of that time I was in Uruguay. And I took up mate drinking there myself. I brought home one of the gourd mate. And,
9: so you're serious. You're like full on.
6: I loved it. I loved the difference of it. I loved the ritual of it.
9: Yeah.
6: Exactly. There's some ritual around it. And what stands out to me, Dan, is that you're not just selling mate. You're really reframing the category for an American consumer, right? I'm checking out your site as you're talking, and it looks like, I like how you're talking about using a pour over or a French press and things like this, like making it more accessible for this market.
10: 100%. That's exactly what we're trying to push into. We're trying to get the energy drink drinkers to drink more natural, and trying to get the yerba mate drinkers to kind of think outside the box.
6: Yeah. To your question about channels, if you had to pick one of these channels to be the engine and think about the others as just proof points, which would you want to be the real growth engine for you over the next 12 to 18 months?
10: I fully see the energy drink cans being the big channel, but also the hardest to get into just given the drink industry. The coffee shop concentrates, we have a list of coffee shops that want mate there. I think that'd probably be the easier of them. The actual physical leaf that we do now, our loose leaf, like that's the core business, but that's the hardest out of all of them. So each one kind of has their own pros and cons, if you will.
6: Makes sense. And do you feel like one of them is teaching you more? Maybe some are faster to generate revenue and others you get faster learnings. Do they have differences in that way?
10: Yeah, so that's the other thing. It's like all of this is pretty new to us, so we've been kind of like fumbling through this, but we've been learning a lot. I don't know how the cans are going to go, so we're still in the development of that. I've been working with formulators. I don't know what the feedback from the customers is going to be on that, and I feel like that's probably going to be the least information that I could get because it's going to be sitting in a grocery store or a gas station. That's going to be pretty anonymous when people are buying it. The coffee shop, I can really get a lot of feedback from baristas and coffee people. And then our loose leaf, I'm there with them. I'm selling it to people. I get a lot of feedback on that. So I learn a lot from that.
9: You know, it strikes me that what you sell is a caffeine delivery beverage, right? It's like an alternative caffeine platform. I mean, you're calling it yerba, you don't even call it mate, right? I think because people who know about mate know that it requires like a gourd and there's a ritual and there's a certain temperature, right? And like a metal straw. And it seems like you're trying to make this really accessible. Like
10: 100%.
9: Just brew it. Just make it. And
10: exactly.
9: Brew it.
10: We actually have like a saying on our site, your drink, your rules. Just however you want to make it. We just tell people, however you make tea or coffee, make yerba mate, because a lot of people come with that stigma of this, like, oh, I have to do it this way. And it's like, no, 90% of our customers don't do it that way.
6: I think to your question around channels, Dan, I've seen firsthand at Betterment and at other companies that I've advised over the years how too many simultaneous growth paths can dilute focus, even if they're all promising and maybe they're all things you want to do in the long run. I think that you can sequence things. You can pick a primary lane for this current next chapter or next 6 months. You decide the term. But as a rule of thumb, I always advise founders to pick one thing and go deep on it personally for a while. So like you as the driving force behind this, like I want you to be hands-on on the channel that you are most passionate about, either because you're growing the fastest or you're learning the most from that customer. And I heard a couple of interesting possible answers in there, and you're going to know which one to really get your arms around. You don't have to try and be perfect at everything, right, on day one.
10: Okay. I like the sequence idea. That's a good way to look at it. I think if we can have, like, trigger points when we can look into the next thing.
9: Yeah. You know what's also interesting is your name is Heretic, and it reminds me a little bit of Liquid Death, which one of the great successes of Liquid Death is the community that it built around the brand, where, you know, you can sell your soul to the devil, and in return, you get a T-shirt, right? So, if you're doing farmers markets, you really want to capture emails, right? You want to get people to, if you have a club or something like that, to kind of create that community around the brand, which I think is going to be really powerful.
10: Yeah, that's a good idea.
6: Dan, you have a strong DTC site from what I can see. It looks great. The branding is strong. And you could think about your presence in stores, even if the economics aren't as what you'd want them to be, as a little bit of a customer acquisition strategy and like getting it in front of people. And then think about the retention and the second order is coming through the website.
10: That's a good way to look at it.
9: And then down the road, you want to think about I love this idea of a concentrate, because I'm imagining you would just like pour a few drops or, you know, a tablespoon into a cup of hot water. Is that how it's going
10: to
9: work?
10: Yeah. So we've been working with a couple different coffee shops to have yerba mate, but for somebody to brew it like a barista, it just takes too long. So we have a formulator working on a yerba mate concentrate that would be treated just like a chai. So it'd be in a 32-ounce cardboard thing, and if a barista is making a mate latte or an iced mate or a hot mate, they can do it within seconds rather than 4 minutes.
9: Really, really interesting idea. Good luck, man. Good luck, Dan. Thanks so much for calling in. Heretic Yerba is the brand. Keep us posted.
10: Thanks, guys. Thanks, John.
9: Thank you. Look at you. I didn't know you lived in Uruguay and like did the whole mate thing.
6: Yeah.
9: Brush a gourd back with you to the U.S.?
6: I didn't use it as much as I thought I would, because it's such a part of the culture there. It's something people do every day. And here, the challenge is making it kind of fit in or adapting it for our culture in America, right? But he seems to be on a good path.
9: Yeah, for sure. We're going to take a quick break, but we'll be right back with another caller. Stay with us. I'm Guy Raz, and you're listening to The Advice Line right here on How I Built This.
11: Hey, everybody, this is Dave Smith, host of Ozark Highlands Radio. This week we take another road trip to the Walnut Valley Festival in Winfield, Kansas, to hear the legendary bluegrass supergroup Special Consensus. And guest host Brooks Blevins continues his series recounting the history of the ill-fated Ozark Land Jamboree. All that this week on Ozark Highlands Radio.
8: That's coming up this afternoon at 2. Plenty of sun today with highs in the mid-70s. Partly cloudy tonight. Lows should be in the mid-50s. More sun again tomorrow, becoming partly cloudy tomorrow night. Highs will be back near 80. The lows should return to the mid-50s. 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
9: Welcome back to How I Built This. I'm Guy Raz. And if you're just joining us, you're listening to an excerpt from the How I Built This advice line. To hear the full episode and the stories behind some of the biggest brands in the world, check out How I Built This wherever you get your podcasts. My guest today is John Stein. He's the founder of Betterment, and we are taking your calls. And, John, are you ready for our next caller?
6: Let's do it.
9: All right, listening to our next caller, welcome to the advice line. You're on with John Stein, founder of Betterment. Tell us your name, where you're calling from, and just a line or two about your business, please.
13: Hey, Guy. Hey, John. My name is Maggie McDonald. I'm calling from Atlanta, and I'm the founder of Floofball. We design soccer-themed dog toys and accessories inspired by famous teams that fans know and love, but with a unique dog twist on all of our designs.
9: Okay, cool. Welcome to the show, Maggie. So these are dog toys and accessories, so like T-shirts and stuff like that?
13: Yeah, so we basically call them like soccer kits for dogs. So
9: okay.
13: What they typically include is a plush soccer ball dog toy and a matching bandana. So if you are a fan of a team that you love and you have your own jersey, well, we think a dog should have their own kit
9: wow.
13: as well.
9: And so, okay, all right. So these are like if you like a specific team, you can get the logo and the brand like on the dog, whatever accessory that you buy?
13: Kind of. So we put a unique dog twist on all of the designs. So one example that is one of our newest collections is inspired by Liverpool, but we actually make it Liverpooch. So
9: right.
13: instead of their classic logo, we have a dog with wings.
9: Yes, I see. So it's like instead because it's a Pegasus, I think, for Liverpool, but it's a
13: yes.
9: dog,
13: yes.
9: like with a chew toy. And I guess you can do that because legally, that's like a parody. It's all protected. You're inspired by the designs, but you don't need their permission to do that.
13: Correct, which is very popular in the pet space, especially with toys. You go to a pet shop, you'll see that concept everywhere.
9: I love it. Tell me about how this idea came about.
13: Yeah, so my husband is from Argentina, and when Argentina won the World Cup back in 2022, we were, of course, very excited, very special time for our family, and we were looking for something for our dog to celebrate with us, and we couldn't find anything on the market that existed quite like what we had in mind. And so my entrepreneurial spirit really started to kick in. And I spent about 6 to 7 months trying to figure out how to build a dog toy. And I just brought it to life myself.
9: Nice. Okay, cool. I mean, the pet category is just, it's crazy. It just grows year over year. I've got two dogs, two cats. We spend a lot of money on our pets. And I have children, too. I probably spend more on my dogs. And so I totally get this. And tell me a little bit about where you're selling right now and, you know, what you expect to do in sales this year.
13: Yeah. So right now we're in four different channels. We're in direct-to-consumer, we're in wholesale, we're on Chewy, and we're starting to explore some professional club partnerships as well. So this year, we're expecting to end the year at 75K.
9: Awesome. And before we dive in further, what's your question for us?
13: So as I just mentioned, we're in four different revenue channels, and I'm struggling as a young founder looking to scale this business, really where to put my focus for scaling. Direct-to-consumer marketing is becoming very expensive, and
9: yeah.
13: therefore it's become a lot slower to scale than I had originally anticipated. So with that in mind, I'm wondering if it's worth considering shifting my focus if I'm really looking to
9: mm-hmm.
13: scale.
9: All right, John Stein, really interesting idea. I love it. She's got liver pooch and Barkzil for Brazil, but with the same colors and a Chelsea, not Chelsea, but Chulsea. It's cool. Really cool idea.
6: You built an amazing product, and I really do think this is great. I can already think of people I want to buy this for. I also think that being picked up by Chewy is real validation.
9: Big.
6: That's mm-hmm. that, you know, that's not just a channel for you. I mean, that says that you're meeting a high bar. It is familiar, this idea that you build this awesome thing and then you kind of cap out when people, you know, like the early word of mouth sort of like has a max. And I experienced this at Betterment where we were, you know, we maybe hit a ceiling on retail and we started mm-hmm. going B2B. We started the 401k product. We started the advisory solutions product because we realized in the long term, over the long run, those B2B businesses are the way to get scale, and then they feed you more retail customers as you go. Mm-hmm. And so I'd ask you questions like, which channel is giving you the clearest signal right now that, you know, if you focused on it, customers would keep coming back and you could add scale to it?
13: Gosh, I do think it might be our standard wholesale. We've started to gain quite a bit of traction in the back half of this year, and we've been seeing a lot more reorders than kind of when we initially started. So that's definitely been a good indication, I guess.
9: These are gift shops mainly?
13: Yeah, so we mostly, it's gift shops, pet shops, and sports shops. We actually sell a lot to, like, soccer specialty stores, and they actually tend to be our highest converting wholesale retail customer and also our highest repeat rate as well.
6: And do you have a sense at the same time of which channels are giving you the most margin, at least directionally, like where you're seeing profitability?
13: Right now, it actually might be the professional club partnerships. We just started production with our first club partnership a couple months ago. And
9: what team is that?
13: It's El Paso Locomotive. It's a USL team in, you guessed it, El Paso. So those margins have been our best. Yeah.
9: I mean, the other question I have is about Chewy, because Chewy is such a, I mean, I think it's the biggest distributor of pet supplies. I think bigger than Amazon when it comes to pet supplies in the U.S. And you're talking about, you know, I mean, there's an incredibly trusted brand. I mean, are you able to work with them to push it out, to promote it on their site?
13: Yeah, I guess that's kind of what I'm wondering right now. Like, maybe that would result in a greater return on my marketing spend, my marketing budget, than my direct-to-consumer marketing, just simply because of their large platform.
9: Yeah.
6: I think you've hit on something there. I think thinking about Chewy as marketing is a really interesting way to think about it. And they would love for you to think about it that way, too.
13: Totally.
6: And you can build customer loyalty. You're going to be shipping boxes. You can put a QR code or, you put your website in the box. So when people get it, they come and they come to you directly for the next order. But rather than trying to make, you know, full margin or full profits on every Chewy order, you can take that on D2C and pay less to acquire your customers.
13: Mm. Yeah, that's a great idea. And it honestly just gave me an idea where maybe, like, on the packaging itself, even to the product that I send to Chewy, like, maybe I can make it even more branded than it already is to encourage the customer that buys to kind of connect back with the Floofball community in a way. So it's not just like, oh, I bought this on Chewy and forget about it, but still a way to kind of grow the brand, even though it's not direct to consumer.
9: Yeah. And I mean, I've got a child who's, believe it or not, is a fan of Everton. And like, that's the team he picked, the other team in Liverpool. And we actually went there a few years ago to see the matches. And I mean, when you love a team, like, you love everything. You buy their jerseys, you buy their stuff. I mean, this is a really, really cool idea. Congrats.
13: Thank you. Yeah, someone actually gave me the idea for Everton fans to give them Liverpool treats to feed their dogs.
9: That's a great idea, right? Because they hate Liverpool so much.
6: Funny.
9: That's a great idea.
13: Thank you.
9: Maggie McDonald, the brand is called Floofball. Good luck. Thanks for calling in.
13: Thank you so much. Pleasure.
6: Nice job.
9: John, before I let you go, a question for you, which is, now that you have all of this experience, right, having built what you built and you've been involved in advising so many founders, like, if you could go back and say, hey, you know, I have all this experience, John, I'm going to give you some advice, what would you have wanted to know?
6: Oh, wow. Aren't we lucky to, first of all, to be here giving advice to folks who are just starting out? And I think that all the time. One thing that I have been shocked by as I've been advising more and more folks is just how hard it is to find that early product market fit. And once you've got it, lean in. And give yourself some grace that it's going to take some time to find it. To me, that's the sort of unpredictable part of the journey. And know that, you know, you just got to keep talking to customers. You got to keep finding people, keep talking to them, and you'll figure it out.
9: Yeah. Betterment founder John Stein. John, thanks so much, man.
6: Thanks, guy. Always a pleasure.
9: And by the way, if you haven't heard John's original How I Built This episode, make sure to check it out. And here's one of my favorite moments from that interview.
14: I'd been up all night. I knew that I would have to deliver this amazing
9: speech if I wanted Betterment to be successful. And this is my baby. This is the thing that I've been working on for the last 3 years. And I had a BlackBerry at the time, and the BlackBerry timestamps when you leave these notes. And I woke up in the morning and I saw every 30 minutes all night long, I had been awake and like writing down edits to my presentation. It was probably the most nerve-wracking day of my life. This episode was produced by Noor Gill with music composed by Ramtina Rablouei. It was edited by John Isabella. This hour, Planet Money and How I Built This was produced by J.C. Howard. I'm Guy Raz, and you've been listening to How I Built This.
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Hello and welcome to another new edition of the International Americana Music Show. My name's Michael Park, and this week this is the last regular edition of the program, pretty much until the end of August, early September, for reasons that I will talk more about a bit later. So it is new songs all the way today, plenty of new artists as well, resulting in a really diverse sounding set of songs, I think. Some quite mellow and some, like the one that I have chosen to get our journey started with today, much more up-tempo.

The lead singer of Canadian band Yukon Blonde, Brandon Wolfe Scott, who, as well as making numerous albums with that band, well over half a dozen, I think, has also recorded a couple of EPs of his own. His last one came out back in 2023, which is when I last played one of his songs on the programme, I think. And I'm not sure that that new song of his is going to be on a new EP of his anytime soon, as Brandon is kind of full on with Yukon Blonde, who have a manic summer ahead of them, with festival appearances all over the place. So in the meantime, that remains a standalone single called Back For Me, and it is out now. So hello again and welcome again to this week's edition of the International Americana Music Show. I'm Michael Park, and as I also mentioned at the very start of the programme, as loads of summer specials are what I have lined up as usual in June, July and August, then this is the last chance that I have to specifically play new songs for the next couple of months, as well as new artists. Although, like Brandon, some of the artists today are ones that I haven't played on the programme for several years, as also like Brandon, they haven't released any new music for several years. And this next artist falls into that category, as he also last released a new record in 2023, and he also happens to be Canadian. And if you've not heard him before and you love alt country, then I think you may love this guy's voice, as well as the different tempo of his songs. This is David James Allen.

an artist I have never played before, Wade Forster from Australia, and Anytime, Anywhere, Antoinette. He is referred to in the press releases for that new single and for his new album, on which you will find it when it comes out in mid-August, as a country superstar. And if you take a listen to his first two albums that propelled him in that direction, I'd say that works. But I detect a shift in his sound on this new record and in the two songs from it that are out already. There sounds to me at least to be a move towards alt-country, but then I haven't heard all of the songs on his new album, so we'll see. But it is called The Aftermath, so maybe that is a telling us something as well. Anyway, I really like that single, so I'm excited to find out, even if his album does come out while I will be away in August and when one of this year's guest presenters will be standing in for me, but more of all of them in the coming weeks. Before Wade, it was David James Allen, who is a true and fine purveyor of alt country and always has been. He has a new album due out in September when I will be back, and so you can expect to hear more of him then. That new single of his was called By Your Side. And as always, if you ever miss me introducing or back announcing an artist or the name of their song, then you can always find the playlist for any edition of the programme on the show's Facebook page or website, TIAMS.org. But on now to another singer new to the programme, and to one who sounds as if he is, because he is, from Scotland. This is Adam Ross.

New Zealand singer-songwriter Gina Malcolm and her darkish new single Traps, which you can find on her debut album First Rodeo. Well, before Gina, it was the Countess of Fife and her song Who Stole the World. I'm not sure if the Countess of Fife is supposed to be just Faye Fife with a band behind her, or it is the name of Faye and the four band members behind her, who include another Scottish singer-songwriter, Kirsten Adamson, who I've played on the programme numerous times over the years. Anyway, the new sophomore album by the Countess of Fife is called New Phone, New Car, New Man, and it's out now. And so too is the album that this next song comes from. I played a single from it ahead of its release, but I wanted to revisit it now that the album itself has been released. It's the latest one by Englishman Teddy Thompson.

I hope you come back or stay tuned to hear the remaining 7 songs on the programme today. But before I get to any of them, let me tell you that that song is one you will find on the exceptional new album by Teddy Thompson. I know he has released quite a few solo albums to date, but this is the one that I have enjoyed the most. Another record that my wife heard a track from in the car the other day and seemed to sit up and take notice of. The album is called Never Be the Same, and there are truly some outstanding songs on it. And I think there are a whole load of outstanding songs still to come today by artists from countries including Sweden, Germany and Ireland, and those are just the ones new to the programme. So I do hope that you can come back. You're listening to the International Americana Music Show. My name is Michael Park. So back to the music and to France and to a new song by another of the artists making the return to the programme today after a couple of years. These are Lowland Brothers.

Canadian Mia Kelly. She has come back with a new album this year. This one is called Big Time Roller Coaster Feeling, and that song from it, with its reflective imagery, was Strange Cocoon. It was Lowland Brothers from France that I played before Mia, who speaks fluent French actually, and from their album Over the Fence, it was their song Rolling Man. The Brothers, who are not brothers, are a group that I originally came across when I was rummaging around online looking at some European Americana websites, which is how I find some of the artists from the other side of the Atlantic that I play on the programme, and how I discover that some have released new songs and albums, while another way is when artists get in touch with me via email, and that happens to be the case with regard to these next three European artists, all of whom have new records out now. First up, with the title track of their new EP, High as a Kite, this is the five-piece Swedish band Leading Edge.

the only cover on this week's edition of the programme of a song that I must admit I had never heard the original of, a track called Kayla My Friend, originally by a band called Aminaz from Zambia, being covered there by Julia Logan from Sweden. Isn't it fantastic how music travels? Julia emailed me last month sending me that song, saying that it is just a single for the time being, but she does have an album that will possibly, probably be coming out this fall. Before Julia, it was German singer-songwriter Jorn Schulter, who is about to release his debut album next week. Loved it as soon as I heard it, and when I read the press release for it, I discovered that Jorn is the lead singer with a band, so this is his debut solo album, and I will be taking a listen to the albums that he has made with the band Someday Jacob over the summer, so maybe something by them on the programme also in the fall. And then the first of those songs was High as a Kite by Swedish band Leading Edge. As I mentioned, it's the title track of a new EP of theirs, but check out their 2020 album Northern Lights if you want to hear more of them. I did, and I loved it as well. Okay, to the final two songs on this final regular edition of the programme for a couple of months. And so again, I wanted to play two something new songs, the second being the second song I will have played from the new album, the first in 4 years, by Canadian couple Faris and Jason Romero. And their album comes out this week. But first, the final artist new to the programme this week, an Irish singer called Jane Pomplas, who has just released her very first single. And it's called Hit.

the sonic connection between both those songs with fiddles on both of them. Faris and Jason's new album, from which I just played Hey Babe, is called These Are the Days That Turn Into Years, and it is out this week. And then before that, and already just out, it was Jane Pompless from Ireland and her debut song, Hit Single, and I do look forward to hearing more from her in the months ahead. But in the weeks ahead, oh, so much. But before I completely run out of time today, let me tell you that next week, to mark the longest day of the year, it's the annual Long Songs edition of the programme, when I play a handful of songs that are all over 6 minutes in length. Great ones, I think, but which, due to their length, seldom get played on the radio. So I hope you can join me to hear them. The week after that, the Best of January to June edition, and telling you what's coming after that, we'll have to wait, as time really is about to run out on me. Thanks for tuning in. This has been the International Americana Music Show, and I'm Michael Park. Safe travels, everyone.

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2: Hey everybody, this is Dave Smith, host of Ozark Highlands Radio. Welcome to our show. This week we take another road trip to the Walnut Valley Festival in Winfield, Kansas, to hear the legendary bluegrass supergroup Special Consensus. Our producer Jeff Glover finds a recording of guitar picker Randall Hilton, and guest host Brooks Blevins continues his series recounting the history of the ill-fated Ozark Land Jamboree. All that this week on Ozark Highlands Radio. If you like bluegrass music, you're going to love this week's show. The Special Consensus, celebrating its 50th anniversary in 2025, is a bluegrass band that has achieved a contemporary sound with traditional roots in five decades of performing. The band's sound is grounded in a deep appreciation and understanding of bluegrass music, incorporating both the drive and harmonies of the traditional sound with the more contemporary sounds and repertoire of today. Here is Special Consensus playing on stage at Winfield, Kansas at the famous Walnut Valley Festival.

0: Well, all righty. Good morning, Winfield. Woo. Yay. The stalwarts are here. This is great. Thank you for coming out so early. I guess it's late for some of us, if you know what I mean. But anyway, we're happy to be here. We always love coming to Winfield. And unfortunately for us, we only have one more set left after this afternoon. But we've just had a great time, as always. And we're going to let you know who we are and just play some bluegrass music for you right here today. We're going to feature the guy over there. Yes, yes, yes. We're going to feature the guy on the mandolin over there. He's going to sing the title song to our 2023 release called Chicago Barn Dance. And we did that because 2020 was the 45-year anniversary of the formation of Special C in Chicago, and for about 40 of those years, people would say, "Well, you're from Chicago, you can't play bluegrass music." But there was a show. Maybe some of you remember the National Barn Dance or the WLS Barn Dance, maybe, right? And that started in 1926 in Chicago and went all the way up into the 1960s and featured all the great country artists of the time: Patsy Montana and Gene Autry, Roy Rogers, Lulu Bell and Scotty, Sons of the Pioneer, all kinds of stuff. But two brothers moved up from Kentucky and moved to Indiana to work in the refineries, and they would come and dance on Saturday night. And the Barn Dance was a radio show performed in front of a live audience, and it became so popular they had to move it downtown to the 8th Street Theater, and it just packed out. The two brothers who came up from Kentucky were dancers when they started on the show, and that would be Bill and Charlie Monroe. And then they became the Monroe Brothers, singing. And, of course, then throughout the 30s and 40s, Bill was creating the sounds of what we call bluegrass music today. So that's why all the songs on that recording were written by people from Chicago or who had lived Chicago, or songs about Chicago. The title song was written by our great producer, Allison Brown, and Becky Buller, who's here, and Missy Raines. And we got the guy over there on the mandolin, who's a fabulous mandolin player, singer of songs, and feller who's originally from Kentucky. And he just moved back to Kentucky after playing bluegrass music in North Dakota for a while and in Minnesota for a while. And he lived in Nashville when he was playing. Started with us. He's back home again in Kentucky. That's Michael Pruitt on the mandolin over there.
1: Yeah, Michael!
2: Thank you. Thank you very much. I also got my start as a dancer on the radio. I said I had the face and the feet for it. This one's, as Greg said, this is about the Chicago Barn Dance called Chicago Barn Dance.

0: All righty. Thank you. We're going to feature the guy over here on the guitar. I know many of you know him. He's been a mainstay of bluegrass music around these parts for a lot of years. We've known each other for a lot of years, but never in the same band at the same time together until about 3 years ago. But he's originally from West, by God, Virginia. And spent a lot of time down in Missouri. Played with the Bluegrass Missourians for a good number of years and on a bunch of their recordings. Moved to Colorado and played with Jeff Scroggins in Colorado. And then he joined Special C when COVID brought us all in to the house for about a year and a half. We weren't going anywhere. He moved back to Kansas, and we signed up. He signed up. We're really happy about that. He now lives in North Carolina, and he is the 2023 International Bluegrass Music Association Male Vocalist of the Year, right here in the flesh, Greg Blake.
1: Thank you, Greg. Thank you so much. Thank you, folks, as well. It's great to be here, Winfield. It's been a while. And I was trying to reminisce, trying to think of when the last time I was at Winfield. It's been about 25 years ago. This morning, there any Johnny Cash fans out here today? Oh, excellent. Good. We're going to do a Johnny Cash number for you right now. This is the very first train song that Johnny ever wrote, performed, and recorded. And as we know about Johnny's illustrious career, many train songs would follow this one. I still think this is the best one that he did. It's my favorite one anyway. And we grassed it up a little bit. We hope you like our version of this Cash classic. It's one called Hey Porter. Sounds a little bit something like this right here.

0: The gentleman at the end of the line here has been running the band up and down the road since the year 1975, my friends. How about that? Woo! Man. Besides doing that, which was plenty to do, believe me, he's at it 24/7, keeping this thing rolling and hopping. Also extremely sought after educator privately and workshops and camps all over the place. You've probably seen him. So he's pretty much an authority on the five-string banjo in all phases. And also extremely hard worker behind the scenes to promote bluegrass music. The International Bluegrass Music Association is an organization that we all are part of, and every year there's a big convention that happens, actually next week. But Greg has been extremely active in that for years and years. He's served on numerous committees, has served on the board, has chaired the board, done everything he could possibly to promote bluegrass music, and puts his money where his mouth is. That is Mr. Greg Cahill on the five-string banjo from Oak Lawn, Illinois.
1: All righty. Thank you. Thank you. Thank you. Well, we had a request, I think, from one of our volunteers back. Charlie. Okay. He wanted to hear this one, and we have a lot of fun with this. We recorded this on our Rivers and Roads recording, and we're big John Hartford fans, right? And this was one of his favorite songs, tunes to play. We were very fortunate that, thanks to the good graces of his daughter Katie and our producer Allison Brown, we got him to introduce this song verbally and to play the first fiddle solo on it. And we had fiddles blasting and twin banjos and just a whole great old time. And now the four of us are going to have just a great old time playing Squirrel Hunters for you.

0: This has been Bluegrass Supergroup Special Consensus. In this first set of the show, we heard a song first recorded in 1996 by the Bluegrass Cardinals, Mountain Girl, an original called the Chicago Barn Dance, Johnny Cash's 1954 hit Hey Porter, and we faded out with a traditional old-time fiddle tune, Squirrel Hunters. We'll be hearing lots more from Special Consensus, but after this short break, let's head down to the vault for a visit with my old friend, Jeff Glover. This is Ozark Highlands Radio.
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0: Hello, Dave.
1: Well, how you doing?
0: Just another great day, man.
1: Well, that's great. I'm glad you're happy down here.
0: Yeah, I'm just having a ball down here.
1: You know, I was wondering the other day about a guy who used to come here from Nashville every now and again and perform, named Randall Hilton.
0: Oh, yeah.
1: I wonder if you got any Randall Hilton stuff here. He was a good picker and a good singer, too.
0: Just the other day. Here it is. Yeah, I knew I had something. Yeah, this is a recording of Randall Hilton from 1991, doing a song that I've never heard of before called Over the Counter Drugs.
1: I've never heard of that one either. I've got to hear that.
0: Oh, yeah, let's give her a listen.
1: Okay.

0: Oh, what a great song.
1: Isn't that fun?
0: Man.
1: Must have taken a while to get all that down. There's a lot of work there. Yeah,
0: that's hilarious. I love songs like that.
1: Yeah, that's a fun one, yeah. Yeah, that was Randall Hilton doing over-the-counter drugs in 1991.
0: I wonder where Randall is nowadays. Randall, if you're out there, give us a holler.
1: Yeah, give us a holler, man.
0: Thanks a lot, Jeff. I'll see you next week.
1: See you later, Dave.
0: Let's get back to more good bluegrass music from Special Consensus. We recorded this show last September live at the Walnut Valley Festival in Winfield, Kansas. The festival, now in its 53rd year, is held at the Winfield, Kansas Fairgrounds, where more than 30 musical acts perform on four separate stages, presenting over 200 hours of live music.

0: Thank you so much. That's it. That was a squirrel hunter.
1: All righty. Well, the guy playing the upside down bass right now is right side up. Yeah, he didn't have a capo, so. What a fabulous bass player and singer he is. He grew up in St. Louis, Missouri area and went to bluegrass festivals as a kid all his young years with his granddad, and liked music so well he went to school, got degrees, taught in college, and he still teaches in college, actually. He teaches at the University of Missouri in St. Louis. But after he got the degrees and taught in college, he moved to Nashville for a little over 20 years and played every kind of music but bluegrass music there. He plays the jazz, you know, he's a jazz guy, knows all the off chords, just in the right place at the right time. I just been playing off notes. But anyway, he also plays salsa music and rock and roll and blues, and he plays it all, really. But when he goes on the road, he plays bluegrass music with us. He was going to do that for a little while. That was 11 years ago. He's on a bunch of our records and just a fabulous player and singer. He also teaches remotely at East Tennessee State University in Johnson City, Tennessee. And he's right here right now going to do some singing and picking for you. That would be Dan Eubanks right there on the bass. Woo!
2: Well, thank you. Well, we're going to do a song by one of our alums that was one of the best songwriters that ran through this band, because we still have a lot of his stuff in our repertoire. But he sadly passed on last year, first of our number to do so. And we'd like to play this one and think about the great musician, singer, songwriter that was Ron Spears. And we'd like to do this one for him and for us and for all of us. So here we go. One called I'd Like to Wander Back to the Old Home.

0: Thank you very much.
1: Greg's picking up another banjo now. We're going to do a tune from our brand new album. It did really well for us. It was the number one album in Bluegrass in the Bluegrass Unlimited charts for several months. And there's a tip of the hat to our friends up north, up in Canada, Canadian singer-songwriters. And this is the second Gordon Lightfoot song that we put on the album. And not only was it a tip of the hat to one of the greatest Canadian singer-songwriters of all, Gordon Lightfoot, but it also seemed like back in the late 60s and early 70s that contemporary bluegrass bands were just chomping at the bits to see what Lightfoot was going to release next, because they would bring it over into bluegrass and introduce it to their bluegrass audiences and folk audiences. And this is kind of our attempt as well to keep that tradition alive, to reach over into contemporary popular music of other genres and bring it over into the bluegrass world. And we hope you like our version of this this Gordon Lightfoot tune.
2: I'm gonna mention that this banjo is made by Deering Banjo Company, and it's a tip of the hat to John Hartford, actually. As many of you know, he was the pilot on the Julia Bell Swain paddleboat up and down the Ohio River, sometimes the Mississippi, in addition to being such a phenomenal songwriter, singer, dancer, banjo player, fiddle player. He went to art school, and he was a pencil sketch artist, and he also went to calligraphy. He studied calligraphy, so he had a beautiful handwriting. But this banjo has, when they decided to do this banjo, it's called the Julia Bell, and it's a tip of the hat to John Hartford by the Deering Banjo Company. You can see those folks inside. They're wonderful people and great banjos, and John always tuned his banjo really low, so we use this banjo for some of the songs just to give us a little bit different texture in our sound. And so when they decided to do this in his honor, Allison Brown, our producer, and his daughter Katie went through his boxes of sketches and sent some to Greg Deering, who made many of them into this mother of pearl inlay pattern up here. So these are his sketches on the banjo. So it's a really cool banjo. It's tuned real low to give it a cool sound. So there we go. This is called Brave Mountaineers. One, two.

0: More good stuff from Bluegrass Pioneers, Special Consensus. They began that set with Squirrel Hunters, following it with I'd Like to Wander Back to the Old Home, a song written by Gordon Lightfoot in 1972 called Brave Mountaineers, and finished up with one of the band's original songs, Darlin', Please Don't Leave Till the Morning. It's time for another break. When we come back, this week's guest host will present part two of the story of the Ozark Land Jamboree. 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
1: 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Author Barry Walters believes you just have to listen to the art.
2: 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It wasn't just political. It was emotional. It was spiritual. It was the whole package.
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0: Welcome back to Ozark Highlands Radio. This week, writer and folklorist Dr. Brooks Blevins continues his story of an ill-fated Ozark television show. Here's Brooks.
5: It was a bold plan, no doubt about it, and in retrospect, a reckless one. Launching a country music TV show in a little town of a few hundred people, in a place that was an hour's drive from the nearest stoplight? Well, that's what happened in 1969 right here in the Ozarks. Let's go back in the hills to continue the story we started last time, the story of a TV show called The Ozark Land Jamboree. When we left off last time, musician, producer, and director Al Ganaway had come back home to Arkansas in the spring of 69 and announced plans for a massive theme park and filming studio called Ozark Land Incorporated to be located just off Highway 65, south of Harrison. Producers of popular TV shows like Lassie and Bonanza even came to Arkansas to check out the possibilities for going on the road. And it wasn't even that far-fetched, for within a few weeks, the cast and crew of the Beverly Hillbillies would descend on Silver Dollar City near Branson and film several scenes for upcoming episodes. But Lassie nor Little Joe ever stepped in front of a camera in the Ozarks. For whatever reason, the Ozark Land theme park never made it beyond the blueprint stage. After a press conference in Little Rock and a flurry of hopeful publicity in the city's daily newspapers, the dream of Ozark Land Incorporated died off stage. More than half a century later, it remains unclear just what happened to Ganaway's plans along Highway 65, but he clung to his dream and soon moved it to a different location in the Arkansas Ozarks. His new spot was in a brand new town, one of the privately owned retirement communities that sprang up in the Arkansas Ozarks in the 60s. This one was a little place in Izard County called Horseshoe Bend, about an hour's drive from Mountain View. Developed by brothers Bill and Dick Pratt, Horseshoe Bend was still in its infancy in 69. Only a few hundred people lived in the shiny new houses and mobile home park where cattle had roamed just a few years earlier. There was a golf course, a little shopping mall, some small man-made lakes, a riding stable, and an airport. By the time Al Ganaway arrived in Horseshoe Bend in the summer of 69, his blueprint was reduced in size, and by quite a bit. Visions of TV production still danced in his head, and he oversaw the building of a faux western town set modeled on the Dodge City main street from the TV western Gunsmoke. But his main focus had shifted to a syndicated country music TV show that he called The Ozark Land Jamboree. For the purpose of filming the show, he oversaw the hasty construction of a performance theater with a soundstage adjacent to the shopping mall. Presumably, the Pratt brothers footed the bill for both the western town set and the theater. It was in this small theater, which still exists in modified form, that Al Ganaway produced, directed, and emceed Ozark Land Jamboree. If you're still racking your brain for that elusive memory of Ozark Land Jamboree, don't torture yourself. As I said, it was short-lived. It turns out the year 1969 was a busy year for debuting brand new country music TV shows, and Gannaway's modest little shindig in the Ozarks just wasn't set up to compete with the other programs that came out that same year. But we'll finish that part of the story next time. There's not as much information as you'd expect for a TV show that started filming the very week that Neil Armstrong walked on the moon. That's not exactly ancient history, but this was a pretty stealthy production. The Country Music Hall of Fame and Museum in Nashville has a handful of old reels of the 30-minute episodes. Newspapers of the time provide some additional information, and a handful of the show's performers are still around to provide memories. So that's what we've got to go on. Last time, I mentioned Gannaway's role in making the legendary color films of Grand Ole Opry stars in the 50s. It appears that he had that earlier success in mind when he launched the Ozark Land Jamboree in Horseshoe Bend, Arkansas. The blueprint was very similar. A soundstage barn dance set and a fast-moving 30-minute show featuring square dancers, country singers, and a few pop tunes, and an occasional appearance by a gospel quartet. The two blueprints may have borne a strong resemblance to one another, but Ozark Land Jamboree was missing two things that made the old stars of the Grand Ole Opry show so special and memorable: novelty and stars. When the stars of the Grand Ole Opry debuted in 1956, it was still a novel thing to see country musicians doing their thing on TV. That was no longer the case by 1969. The most glaring difference, of course, was that the stars of the Grand Ole Opry in the 50s featured a slew of country legends at the peak of their popularity. Gannaway didn't have that in Horseshoe Bend, Arkansas. Next time, we'll wrap up this story with a peek behind the scenes of Ozark Land Jamboree. To send us out and wet our whistle, let's hear a little something that folks ain't heard in a long, long time. Here's a bit of the Ozark Land Jamboree theme song performed by the Ozark Land Singers, recorded in Horseshoe Bend, Arkansas, back in 1969. This surviving copy of the show is at the Country Music Hall of Fame and Museum in Nashville.

0: Hey, you're good.
1: Yes, sir. Thanks, Dr. Blevins. Let's get back to some more good bluegrass music from the band Special Consensus. These four talented musicians are Greg Cahill on banjo, Greg Blake playing guitar, Dan Eubanks on bass, and Brian McCarty on the mandolin. Let's start this set with a classic from the Statler Brothers.

0: All right. Well, we do like to fashion ourselves as a bluegrass band, so if we're going to be a bluegrass band, I guess we ought to play some music about the father of bluegrass. Matter of fact, this is a song. Actually has his name in it, written about him.
1: He had some quirky sayings that became epic, and everybody kind of still keeps those in mind and tells stories about that. But one of the things, there was something that he didn't like, he would just say, "Well, that ain't no part of nothing." And somehow that little phrase ended up in this song written by some great friends of ours in Nashville, and it tells a story kind of his life as Bill Monroe. It's called Monroe's Doctrine.

Thank you kindly. Thank you kindly. Well, we're going to finish up with an old Stanley Brothers song for you, all right? And hope we get to see you later. I think we're over on stage two at about 1 o'clock this afternoon. And we've just had a wonderful time. I know you're in for just wonderful music today and tomorrow. And come back next year and the year after that and the year after that, all right? It's just great. And we thank all the volunteers who work so hard here with the staff. And it's just a wonderful big old family here. We're at specialc.com and has our tour schedule there and all the info about the band and the merchandise. And as Greg said, we'll be right over at the table there for a little bit after this set. And we look forward to seeing you somewhere down the Bluegrass Trail. All right, this one's called Branded Wherever I Go.

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1: Three more from the special consensus, recorded live at the Walnut Valley Festival in Winfield, Kansas. The boys played I'll Go to My Grave Loving You, an original song, Monroe's Doctrine, and closed out with a Roy Acuff song from 1941, Branded Wherever I Go. I hope you've enjoyed our show this week. Be sure and listen in next week for more good music. This is your host, Dave Smith. 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
17: Maybe not this one because it says insert current program name.
9: Yeah, that's the one thing I've been skipping.

That Sergio Mendes's hit, Maishkinara, recorded in Hollywood in 1966, featuring two American singers, Lenny Hall and Janice Hansen, singing in Portuguese. You probably remember Sergio Mendes and Brazil 66, who introduced millions to the glories of Brazilian music. Hey, tudo bem? How you doing? Josh Collinet here with you on Afropop Worldwide from PRX. This time around, another hip-deep exploration, the Brazilian diaspora in the U.S. There are so many fantastic Brazilian artists living in the U.S., pursuing careers as performers and as top instructors in samba schools and capoeira academies all across the country. Some, like Sergio Mendes and Bebel Gilberto, are famous, but others are hardly known. Well, we're going to change that, but first...

Sergio Mendes is a Brazil meets America success story. He moved to the U.S. in 1964 and was definitely at the right place at the right time, armed with a shrewd pop sense too. Sergio capitalized on the peak of the bossa nova phenomenon in the U.S. The Girl from Ipanema won a Grammy in 1964 for Record of the Year, beating out no less than the Beatles. That's how powerful this 1960s wave of Brazilianness was, the wave Sergio and others rode in on.

0: Now in his late 60s, Sergio continues to perform around the world. His critically acclaimed hit album is Timeless, featuring Erykah Badu, Stevie Wonder, Justin Timberlake, Q-Tip, and will.i.am. will.i.am is the rapper-producer-composer from the hip-hop supergroup Black Eyed Peas. And Sergio enjoys telling the story of how will.i.am tracked him down.
1: O negócio começou com a gravadora do will.i.am me telefonando, dizendo que ele gostaria de me conhecer, são uns 3 ou 4 anos.
0: Sergio is saying, the project started with the record company of will.i.am, calling me up, saying that he'd been wanting to get in touch with me for 3 or 4 years. He went to my house, and I opened the door, and he was standing there holding old records of mine, Brazil 66, some instrumentals. He came in and told me that when he was 16 or 17 years old, it was the music he always listened to, that it really influenced him. And after this, I had the idea to make a CD and asked him if he would like to co-produce Timeless with me. He loved the idea, and we made Timeless. It was a worldwide success, a success in Brazil, in Latin America, Europe, Japan. The idea behind Timeless was to put new clothes on the classics of Brazilian music, Jobim, Donato, Baden-Powell, with new arrangements, perform them in a new way, with the participation of contemporary artists. So we brought these songs to a new generation of young people around the world that perhaps hadn't ever heard these songs. I think that Brazilian music has this international force.

0: Very hip. That's Sergio Mendes with his collaboration with the Black Eyed Peas on Sergio's 2006 hit album Timeless. Our hip deep exploration of the Brazilian diaspora in the U.S. continues in a moment. Major funding for Afropop Worldwide comes from the National Endowment for the Humanities and the National Endowment for the Arts.
1: Zoom, zoom, zoom.
0: Get my zoom zoom working. Yeah, that's the catchy phrase from a popular Mazda TV commercial taken from a Brazilian capoeira song, sung here by our guest co-producer and guide today, Jason Staniak.
2: Yeah, it's a particularly ironic use of that tune because they leave out the second part of the verse. In the commercial, it's just zoom zoom zoom, which works really well if you're trying to sell a car. Zoom. You're zooming around. It's a Mazda. The second part of the verse from the original song, it isn't heard in the commercial. It goes, capoeira mata um. Zoom, zoom, zoom. Capoeira mata um. This means capoeira kills somebody. The first time I saw the Mazda commercial and heard they were using that song, I was horrified. A car commercial that speaks about killing? For me, this shows that much like people are in motion, moving from the southern hemisphere to the northern hemisphere, from Brazil to the U.S., Brazilian music also moves and changes. It's one endless process of translation, of recontextualization.
0: Jason Staniak is a professor of ethnomusicology at New York University. He says Brazil is all over the American landscape these days. Not just Mazda commercials, but the airplanes we ride, the food we eat, supermodels, race car drivers, and a lot more. Jason is doing original research on the community of Brazilian artists in North America. And on the feeding the soul side of things, he's been involved for 13 years as a cavaquinho player and capoeirista with the Brazilian community here. And by the way, there are thousands of Americans studying samba and capoeira, the beautiful Afro-Brazilian cultural form that combines martial arts, dance, and music. It's really a way of life. That's all thanks to Brazilian artists and teachers of the highest level who've opened up schools in New York, San Francisco, Boston, Miami, Washington, D.C., Chicago, and in almost every major American city. More on the capoeira boom later in the show.
1: Yeah!
0: I bet you've all experienced at least one or two powerful musical epiphanies. When the sound of a particular African or Latin song or sound just knocked you out. For me, it was the Pygmies growing up on our farm in my village in Cameroon. Oh, man. That was so beautiful. And for Sean, well, I guess it was being wowed by King Sunny Ade's Juju Big Band in the early 80s. And for many people, it was the Buena Vista Social Club's old school song. Jason had his magic moment with Brazilian music, walking down Broadway in New York City, listening to the sublime singer Elis Regina on a cassette player performing the song Aguas de Março, recorded in Los Angeles, by the way, in 1973. And Jason says, man, the sky opened up.

Ooh, Elis Regina. There sure has been a long love affair between Americans and Brazilian artists. The best known from back in the day, of course, Carmen Miranda. Carmen is singing, "They say I came back Americanized." Oh, yeah? With a fat bank account, too. Carmen Miranda was one of the highest-paid movie stars in Hollywood in the 1940s, but she was dissed back home as a caricature of Brazil. Now, fast forward to when Americans fell in love with Bossa Nova in the early 1960s.

0: That's Astrud Gilberto singing her hit Summer Samba. To this day, you can still hear bossa nova. It remains a staple of jazz musicians, and you also hear it plenty in restaurants and elevators. Carmen and Astrud have two of the best-loved Brazilian voices of all time. Well, before we get ahead of our story, I want to give you a bit of background on the Brazilian diaspora. There was an exodus of Brazilians beginning in the mid-80s because of a severe economic crisis. And since then, over a million have arrived in the U.S. And these Brazilians have formed tight communities in places like Newark, New Jersey, Framingham, Massachusetts, and Broward County, Florida. All over the U.S., from Atlanta to Chicago to San Francisco. And no matter what their status, Brazilians here have retained their love of country and pride in their culture, and for good reason. Brazil doesn't just export music and soccer players. It has the second largest economy in the Western Hemisphere, and it's the fifth most populous country in the world, weighing in at nearly 200 million. And of course, Brazilians will tell you, Brazilian music is the best in the world. Now on to the story of an artist you may not yet know, Katia Moraes. She's an energetic singer-songwriter from Rio, who moved to Los Angeles in 1990 and remains proudly connected to her Brazilian roots.
1: I heard a lot of Brazilian popular music, MPB in Brazil, and samba and, you know, música de raiz. But when I grew up, I was a teenager, 20 years old, it was more like a pop. I have these two sides, you know, I can go any place. And I actually am proud of that because, in a way, it's Brazilian music. It's all accepted. You know, we have this thing about the Tropicália and, you know, that accepts all kinds of music from all over the world. Doesn't matter, you know, we like to mix stuff. And I feel like I'm that product too.
0: Here's Katia talking about her song Maria do Medo, composed with American musician Bill Brandel and their band Samba Guru.
1: Maria do Medo is called Nossa Senhora do Medo Perpetuo. It's Our Lady of Perpetual Fear. I'm actually talking about a woman's first sexual experience, actually. Being young and coming from a family of, quote, macho man, authoritarian man that had the power over your sexual expression. Of course, I'm a woman. I like to talk about those things that bother me and bothered my generation, you know, women generation. And of course, authoritarian society makes you want to talk about those so you can find a way to be happy.

Ah, beautiful. That's Bebel Gilberto singing Aganjou. That's the name of an Afro-Brazilian orisha. Bebel was born in New York City and grew up in Brazil. She's the daughter of Bossa Nova royalty João Gilberto. You know, he's got to be proud that she's become one of the most successful artists in the Brazilian diaspora. Bebel's first

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By the way, we should have restaurants too, no? Because a good feijoada is, the national dish of Brazil. More wonderful singers in a moment. I'm Georges Collinet. 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

Now here's an Afropop Worldwide exclusive. Claudia Villela, the phenomenal jazz bossa nova experimental composer and singer, live at Joe's Pub in New York City, improvising on the song Caravana, accompanied by Brazilian drummer Rogério Bocato.

0: Ah, yes, that's Claudia Villela collaborating with guitarist Ricardo Peixoto from their Inverse Universe project. They both live in Northern California. Downbeat magazine called Claudia a thrilling improviser. And Jazz Times said, quote, "She's the closest the jazz world is likely to come to a female Bobby McFerrin." We visited artists from the group Brazilian Voices, an all-female choir of more than 40 immigrants from all over Brazil, based in South Florida. Co-director Lauren Oliveira told us about how this group sees their music as a healing force. Lauren says, the Brazilian Voices sing like we used to sing on the beach, like we used to sing in the house of our friends at night, drinking a beer, everyone on guitars. We were there, singing without pretense of fame or glamour. Brazilian music, this joy, the happiness of Bossa Nova, it transforms a person's emotional state. We went to Jackson Memorial Hospital to sing for a patient who had just had a liver transplant. When we got there, she was totally yellow. When we entered, we sang,
1: "Essas fontes murmurantes, sabe? Eis aqui este sambinha, vale-me Deus, a fim do nosso amor, de Javan, aquela bossa."
0: We started to sing, and the color returned to her face. Her smile changed. Her entire condition was altered. Without a doubt, music makes this contribution, this alteration in the emotional state of a person. It really is a curative process.

0: All right, musical healing from the Brazilian voices singing Baden Powell's classic song, Berimbau, live in South Florida in 2006. Georges Godinet with you on Afropop Worldwide's Hip Deep Edition, the Brazilian Diaspora in America. That's the berimbau, a Brazilian musical bow, originally from Angola. And the berimbau is the lead instrument for the ensembles that perform for capoeira. Remember I talked about the boom in Americans joining samba groups and studying capoeira, the graceful martial art and dance form, and for many, a way of life. Mestre João Grangi, who won the prestigious U.S. National Heritage Award in 2001, is perhaps the most important capoeira master in the world. He came to the U.S. in 1990 and lives in New York City, where he runs the Capoeira Angola Center on 14th Street and 6th Avenue. He's 75 years old and still performs the breathtaking moves that make capoeira so captivating to so many people around the world. We talked to Mestre João Grangi at his studio.
1: Capoeira é uma dança. Capoeira é uma arte.
0: He says that capoeira is a dance, it's an art, it's a profession, it's a culture. His teacher, the legendary Mestre Pastinha, once said that capoeira is like a seed and it has to be spread everywhere. He and other masters are making sure that every place in the world will have Capoeira Angola. He goes on to point out that capoeira is of African origin and that all capoeira songs have what he calls an African accent.
1: Eu vi se abatasse o mundo com giro. Se você quiser me ver, bota teu navio no mar.
0: Here's Mestre João Grangi, recorded live in his New York studio with a song that pays homage to capoeira's African roots. Mestre sings, I'm going to Angola. The berimbau is calling me.

When you are in New York, you're welcome to visit Joao Grande's studio on Sunday afternoons at 2 to see some live capoeira action. Details on afropop.org. Mestre Joao Grande is the master, but there are many others out there doing their own versions of capoeira music. Check out How Sambada, a group based in Santa Cruz, California, and featuring singer Danda Daora from Bahia, is funkifying the capoeira vibe.

0: That's Sambada. Now, allow me to introduce Georges Labbé. He is the godfather of a large number of samba schools in the U.S. He is one of the principal practitioners of Candomblé outside Brazil. This Afro-Brazilian religion focuses on the worship of West African deities, or spirits called orishas. Candomblé was brought over from Yoruba land in West Africa by enslaved people. Incredible as it may seem, Brazil did not ban slavery until 1888. So there was a constant stream of new arrivals throughout the 19th century to renew the cultural connection with Mother Africa. Here's Georges Labbé.
1: A música do orixá, propriamente dito, nada mais é do que código.
0: Georges Labbé says the music of the orishas, properly speaking, is nothing more than a code. Song like Africans always did. It is a song code, and from the rhythm of the drums, a message is sent to the ancestors, to the orishas. In this form, an orisha is invoked. We make Afro-Brazilian religion in Brazil from the rhythm and the song and the dance of Africa. Everything was brought directly by Africans to Brazil and was developed in Brazil. Brazil perfected and enriched it.

That's Georges Alabé singing for the Orisha Oshun, goddess of sweet waters and waterfalls, from the album Bataketu by American percussionists Michael Spiro and Mark Lamson. This performance combines Condamblé songs with Bata drumming from Santeria, Condamblé's Yoruba sister religion in Cuba. Now, from the religious to the secular, samba.

0: This is Samba Rio, Jorge Alabez, Oakland-based samba school performing at the San Francisco Carnival in 2007. You can see American samba groups all over at Carnival in San Francisco, the Halloween parade in Greenwich Village, and the parties of Casa Samba in New Orleans, and your nephew's bar mitzvah party, all over. Here's Jorge Alabé again.
1: Essa foi minha trajetória do samba, e é até hoje minha trajetória do samba. Aqui dentro dos Estados Unidos.
0: Jorge is saying, this was my trajectory of samba, and until today, it's my trajectory here in the U.S., because I worked in nightclubs in Rio, in all the nightclubs, and I paraded with almost all of Rio's samba schools. In that context, I made a name for myself that I love until today. Ritmista, rhythmist.
1: Ritmista.
0: It's a person who plays everything from agogo to drum set, all of the percussion instruments. I'm content with this name because it's the rhythmist who fill in the holes in any CD. The musician records the basic parts, and the rhythmist puts in the kitchen. And without the kitchen, there is no flavor, no taste. All the flavor comes from the kitchen, the essence, the sauce, the swing, the groove. This all comes from the good food, from good seasoning, and it's the percussion that offers this. And so I'm really proud to say, and with the greatest pleasure, I'm a rhythmatist. I like that. Here's Jorge, the rhythmatist, performing with Casa Samba from New Orleans. Listen to Jorge's burning solo on Hepiniki, the beat drum of Rio Samba schools.

As a samba recorded in New Orleans in 2004, between samba, capoeira, and bossa nova, Brazilians have really spread their music and culture in the U.S. widely. Each year, Jorge teaches alongside with other top Brazilian musicians and dancers at the California Brazil Camp in Northern California. Our co-producer and guest today, Jason Stanek, gives classes of samba pagode there. Here he is leading an ensemble of 40 students in Jorge Aragao's beautiful song, Lucidez.

0: And now more samba, this time in a more intimate version with someone very special, singer Luciana Souza. She first came to the U.S. as a college student in 1985.
1: The reason why I came to the States was to learn about jazz, right? So it wasn't that I was negating my roots. It was just that it was a different time for me. I do see now that I became much more Brazilian when I left Brazil. And I think that's true for any foreigner who lives abroad, you know? You become more aware of your roots, more aware of your language, more aware of your culture when you're not within your culture. And you really start to value more things, and maybe you idealize certain things about your country and your culture.
0: You hear that sentiment a lot from Brazilian musicians in the diaspora. Luciana Souza talks about one of her favorite sambas, Saideza.
1: Saideza is really a great portrait of Brazil. In a way, how hopeful we are that all the mess and chaos that we experience in Brazil one day could change. But at the end, it's sort of like, well, even if it doesn't, we'll just keep on going. Kind of the resilience of the Brazilian people. And we have many, many, many composers who have written about this.

0: That's Luciana Souza and guitarist Homero Lubambo with their exhilarating rendition of a song that Elise Regina made famous, Saidessa. Luciana has deep memories of this tune from when she was a teenager in Sao Paulo. For many Brazilian immigrants, music helps them deal with their longing, or what they call saudade for Brazil.
1: Senti saudade de alguém que sente também.
0: The brothers Sergio and Odair Assad are recognized as two of the major living Brazilian guitarists, extremely virtuosic and deeply musical. Odair lives in Belgium and Sergio lives in Chicago, and he just took a job at the San Francisco Conservatory of Music. In 2005, they put out a CD that featured their extended family, including their parents and their phenomenal sister, Baji, and their children, one of whom, Clarice, is herself becoming a major force in the U.S. jazz, classical, and Brazilian music scenes. The Assad brothers were featured on Yo-Yo Ma's Grammy Award-winning album, Obrigado Brasil. Here is what they call a medley of sambas from their 2005 album, A Brazilian Songbook.

0: Sergio and Odair Assad and their extended family, Lebanese Brazilians, now bringing Brazil to the world. Another of the many US-based musicians on Yo-Yo Ma's Obrigado Brazil is Ciro Batista, one of the leading Brazilian percussionists outside of Brazil. Ciro came to the US in 1980 and has played with everyone from Paul Simon to Sting to Herbie Hancock. He's a real iconoclast and, like Brazil's tropicalistas of the 1960s, a master at pulling in influences from anywhere and everywhere.
1: In Brazil, this movement that we call antropofagia, anthropo is people, fagia is eating, and then is this business of eating people. But it's not like physically eating people, but like eating the spirit of each other. And it's that, it's this process of like eating all these beautiful things that came to Brazil, like the French Revolution, Joe Coltrane and John Kennedy, Celine Dion, the good and the bad. We ate all that and eat again and again, you know, and I think it explains like a Brazilian way, so full of possibilities and so with so much soul.

That's Ciro Batista and his quirky, marvelous group, Beat the Donkey. The song is Anaye, which is a baião, a funky dance style from the Brazilian Northeast. The Brazilian diaspora continues in a moment with Nation Beat. Funding for Afropop Worldwide came from the National Endowment for the Arts, which believes a great nation deserves great art, and from PRX member stations across the U.S., now, more than ever, in the wake of federal funding cutbacks to public radio, your support helps keep programs like ours and all your station's programs that you depend on the air. 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So write to us at info@afropop.org and put Senegal 2027 as the subject.

0: What we are hearing today is a soundtrack for what happens when Brazilian artists translate their experience from home to a new home. Here's Jason Staniak, professor of ethnomusicology at New York University, with his take on this.
1: All of the artists we're featuring on this show are a long way from Brazil. They're members of a diasporic Brazilian community here in the United States that's grown exponentially over the past two decades. And while they have really different life stories, they have one thing in common. They all use music to help them retain deep connections to Brazil, even as they deal with the new cultural logics of living abroad and create new lives for themselves here in the U.S. You might say that they reinvent their Brazilianness by translating their histories into new musical sounds.
0: That story of translation hits home when you talk about music from the Brazilian Northeast in America. You can catch forró dance parties with live bands in many cities. A leading force in the Northeastern campaign is Nation Beat. Nation Beat is the brainchild of American drummer and composer Scott Kettner, who fell in love with Northeast Brazilian music over a decade ago. We got a chance to talk to Nation Beat's lovely lead singer, Liliana Araújo. She's from Fortaleza, in the northeastern state, Ceará.
2: Nation Beat tem uma história de muitos anos. Tem o guerreiro Scott lá
0: Nation
2: no Brasil.
0: Nation Beat has a long history. It has Scott Kettner, the warrior, going to Brazil, running after this different music, uncovering things that were a mystery to him. And I think this disc is the fruit of work that is really conscientious. It's full of truth because each member of the band went to the source. They drank from the source, and now they're showing the world the waters that run in these rivers. So this disc is beautiful for me. I become emotional every time I listen to it. Each song contains a lot about the history of Brazil, about the history of the people of the Northeast. And it's always a pleasure to be able to sing the music of my people. In the song, I say that my maracatu is imperial. My maracatu is royalty. My maracatu is rich. My maracatu is beautiful. My maracatu is made of gold. And Pernambuco is the origin of this beat.

0: That's Nation Beat with their countrified version of the traditional Maracatu song, Coroa Imperial, from their album, Legends of the Preacher. And I don't know about you, but in the course of this show, I've met so many wonderful Brazilian artists in the diaspora here. Luciana Souza, Katia Moraes, Mestre João Grande, Jorge Arabe, and others. You can read more about them, see photos, etc. on our website, afropop.org, where we also have a transcript of our extensive interview with our co-producer and guide for this show, Jason Staniak. Thank you very much, Jason. And by the way, Jason told us he pays tribute to Afropop Worldwide for turning him on to so much great music. Well, what comes around goes around. My Afropop partner is Sean Barlow. 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
1: Rostam's new album is full of sounds you'd hear on an Americana album, like twangy guitars. But he's also folded in Middle Eastern instruments, like the saz. 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
2: That's at 7 p.m. Tonight, a chance of sprinkles between 11 p.m. and 2 a.m., mostly cloudy, then gradually becoming clear with a low around 55. Tomorrow, sunny, high near 80, and possible showers and thunderstorms tomorrow night. 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
3: I'm Janine Herbst with these headlines. Former Senate Majority Leader Republican Senator Mitch McConnell has been hospitalized, according to his spokesperson. No information on his condition or what led to his hospital stay was released. The 84-year-old isn't running for re-election and has had several recent health issues. Days before the Republican Senate runoff primary in Georgia, President Trump endorsed Congressman Mike Collins. He's facing former football coach Derek Dooley in a runoff Tuesday after no Republican won enough votes in the May 19th primary. And Ebola continues to spread in Eastern Democratic Republic of Congo, with more than 670 confirmed cases and over 135 deaths. I'm Janine Herbst, NPR News.

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3: They came out through their music. 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
22: This is American Roots. Blues, it's a universal solvent in music. With roots in the rural South, gone urbane, and finally global. There's blues and jazz, R&B, roots rock and soul, country, Cajun, Zydeco, Latin, funk, hip-hop, rock, and pop. Even gospel has blue notes. Mahia Jackson loved Bessie Smith. Duke Ellington made his mood indigo. This hour, just a few styles inclusive of blues. Remembering that the mystery and power of blues originates with people at the bottom. Singing to pass the harsh workday or turning pain into joy on Saturday night. Stomping the blues. Here are two encounters with blues. First, Lead Belly from Mooringsport, Louisiana, playing 12-string guitar. 1943, with Sonny Terry of Greensboro, Georgia, on mouth harp. It was a radio favorite then. And now, on American Roots.

0: Whoa, Lou Rawls and the Big Band, 1963 on Capitol Records. Every day I have the blues, an old song made famous by Memphis Slim. Lou Rawls was a Chicagoan who came up on the gospel music circuit and eventually took Sam Cooke's spot in the Highway QCs. He too went on to secular music and sang the backing vocals for Sam on Bring It On Home to Me. We're back with the classic blues of Bessie Smith, Bob Wills, bluesy Western swing, and the Pointer Sisters when American Roots returns.
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0: I'm Nick Spitzer with our program on a variety of blues styles and influences in other music. Bessie Smith was the Empress of the Blues, the best known of the classic blues women of the 1920s and 30s. Famed for songs that critiqued and intrigued men and women, often with comedic double entendres. Here's one with co-writer Clarence Williams on piano. I Need a Little Sugar in My Bowl. On American Roots.

0: gone à la maison. About his love gone from the house. From the late Creole blues and Zydeco accordion king Clifton Chenier. Cliff was from near Opelousas, Louisiana, but for many years lived in Texas and recorded Gone à la Maison in Houston with brother Cleveland Chenier on rubboard, Robert St. Julian drums, Joe Morris bass, and Cleveland Keys guitar. When we come back, it's Texas Mexican music in a slow, bluesy mood and accent into upbeat R&B en Español from a guitarist singer Freddie Fender when the American Roots Blues Tour rolls on.
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0: Little Freddie King, born dead, singing about the deep troubles and attitudes in Mississippi, where he was born in 1940. 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
1: I'm Nick Spitzer, and this is American Roots Live from New Orleans' Marigny Studios, down by the riverside, with guitarist and singer Little Freddie King. Let's get back to the blues with a parade strut that Freddie calls his blues second line. It's Walking with Freddie on American Roots.

0: yeah, the Fox Hunt. Little Freddie King on the big red electric guitar, singing and playing the blues with his band. Wacko Wade on the drums, Bobby Lewis harmonica, and Robert Snow bass. Closing out our session at Marini Studios by the Mississippi River in New Orleans. American Roots Live was produced in collaboration with New Orleans Jazz National Historical Park and Tulane University's School of Liberal Arts. Our presenting station is WWNO-FM at the University of New Orleans. Special thanks to National Park Service Ranger Matt Hamsey and Jade Perdue. Recording engineer for Little Freddie King was Rick Nelson of Marini Studios. Thanks to Jason Ryan and Chris Finney at Elephant Quilt Productions for the video version, and Mimi White of White Oak Productions. Our American Roots crew includes Maureen Lochran, Olivia Broslowski, Lauren Callahan, Steve Martin, the late Ken Mills, and Tulane students Gavin Hannenberg, Deja Yisrael, and Aaron Sterling. Thanks to the National Endowment for the Arts for their continued support, as well as the New Orleans Tourism and Culture Fund and Jim Hart in Chicago. 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
10: Rostam's new album, American Stories, is full of sounds you'd hear on Americana albums, like twangy guitars and pedal steel. But you also hear Middle Eastern instruments, like the saz. Blending those sounds and sharing his own perspective on Middle Eastern music was really important to him.
11: 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But that's not my experience of Middle Eastern music.
10: Coming up, you'll hear Rostam perform songs from American Stories live and tell some of those stories behind those songs. That's today. I'm Raina Duras. This is Conversations from the World Cafe.